The Story from Brandi Carlile. Before that, Molly Tuttle, who appears on the new Old Crow Medicine Show album alongside her partner, Old Crow frontman Ketch Sikor. You'll hear all about that album, and Old Crow performs live right after this on World Cafe.

Old Crow Medicine Show performing Lewis and Clark live. That's a song from their new album, Union Made. After the break, Morgan will talk about what it's been like to put out an album about America when, despite the nation having a landmark birthday, there may be people who aren't really in the mood to celebrate. That is next on World Cafe.

0: Electro Medicine Show on World Cafe. That's a song from their new album, Union Made, called Y'all All Come. I'm talking to Old Crow Medicine Show. I'm talking to Ketch and Morgan today on World Cafe. You closed the album with your own version of the Buffalo Springfield song, For What It's Worth. It's a song that originally came out in 1966 in the middle of the Vietnam War. It's one of those songs that just feels like it's loaded with meaning. What does it mean to you, especially right now?
1: It's been hard to see the fighting with ICE, people in helmets facing off with people with signs. And that is a powerful reminder of where we were about 50 years ago in the 1960s, in the year 1966. You know, I look back and I think about how music helped bring us together, even though it pointed out our iniquities. And I know that music has the same force today that it had then. And even a song like this, you know, Stephen Stills wrote this song, and it's so powerful, and maybe even as powerful, if not more so today, that we sing it. You know, we're recognizing, and you can interpret it how you want. I mean, you can kind of pick your side with it.
0: Yeah. When you were going to go do your own version, how were you thinking about approaching it as Old Crow Medicine Show to make it your own?
2: You know, I think that, you know, Ketch, you're talking about this time in America, or, you know, when this song came out, where, you know, for a long time, protest songs were part of the American vernacular. And we look back at them now as anthems, and as we start playing For What It's Worth, and immediately the crowd lights up and knows it and loves it. But it is, it is a song about strife, and it is a song about protest. And I think these days, talking about protest songs, I mean, there's a lot of sentiment of, you know, shut up and sing, musicians. You're not supposed to have an opinion. Right. You're supposed to be there to entertain us. And we see that a lot. We see that sentiment a lot out there. And it's, I think, part of, especially folk music, it's in our DNA. It's, you know, it's part of our mission, I think, to talk about these hard things. And so I think when we're playing this song, or when we're playing, you know, any of these songs that might feel a little bit, you know, tough things to talk about, that's kind of our job. It's kind of our job, guys. Let's, listen to what we're saying, because we're saying it with love, and we're saying it with compassion, and with a sense of, like, let's try to find somewhere together that we can, you know, land in a place that, you know, a country that we all want to be part of, that's not for one person, that's not for one kind of people, that is, you know, it's America. It's, you know, as many stars and stripes as there are colors and languages and cultures, and it's a beautiful place to live. So, I hope when people hear it that they're feeling that kind of love and compassion.
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1: Old Crow Medicine Show, joined by Molly Tuttle for a live performance of Last American Waltz on World Cafe. That song is on their new album, Union Made. I've been chatting about it with Ketch Secor and Morgan Janig. Guys, first of all, happy semi-quincentennial. Thank you so much for this record, and thanks for coming on the show.
2: Thanks, Brandon. Thanks, World Cafe, and happy semi-quincentennial to you and to all of you and to all of us. It's our birthday, y'all, and to our honorary Canadians.
1: Very much appreciated. Old Crow Medicine Show. Thanks again to them for being on the show this hour. And thanks to World Cafe senior producer Kimberly Junod for her work on that session. Also, thanks to our affiliate stations across the country for bringing this show to you. We produce it at WXPN at the University of Pennsylvania in Philadelphia. I'm Raina Duris. 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
4: 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And Brandon Flowers.
7: So hold me in your arms. I think I'm going on.
4: All those tunes and more on the way. I'm Raina Duris. This is World Cafe. In the meantime, how about a little sing-along? I bet you know probably at least most of the words to this one by now. It's Pascar, Tracy Chapman.

recorded for World Cafe, Myth from Beach House, and before that, Teardrop from Massive Attack. We'll have both those performances for Live from the Archives for you. Speaking of the archives, if you go way back to 2012 in there, you can find a session with your next band right when they were breaking out. Alabama Shakes got real, real, real big. Then, you may remember, they took a long break for almost a decade. Now, they're back. From their new album, I Must Be Dreaming, this is Alabama Shakes, I Feel Hope Coming.

0: Rudy Can't Fail, The Clash, before that Sam Fender with People Watching. And that's it for this edition of World Cafe. But it doesn't have to end here. You can always find us on Instagram, on social media, at World Cafe. That's at World Cafe. You can find me at Ra Ra Raina, RAHRAHRAINA. Thank you so much for listening. Thanks to the team who make this happen here. And thanks to our affiliates all across the country who bring this show to you. We produce it at WXPN at the University of Pennsylvania in Philadelphia. I'm Raina Duras. 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
2: Interpol burst onto the indie rock scene at the turn of the century, part of a group of bands that included The Strokes and Yeah Yeah Yeahs. For their latest album, This Mirror Weighs a Ton, they teamed up with a notable pop producer, Andrew Wyatt, adding glockenspiels and woodwinds to the mix. Coming up, Daniel Kessler of Interpol talks about making their most experimental record yet on the next World Cafe.

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This is Jazz Happening Now. The jazz being played right now by multiple generations of living jazz musicians. You'll find them working out the future of jazz while honoring its rich history every day of the week in Indianapolis and Seattle, in France and Brazil, Manhattan and New Orleans, Tokyo and Copenhagen. Anywhere jazz fans like yourself will gather for a few hours and dig on what they're playing. And it should be said, every week on your public radio, on Jazz Happening Now. This is where those musicians send their latest releases so I can share them with you. My name's Jeff Hanley. I didn't mention Houston earlier, but off the jump this week, a very new and very personal record from Houston vibraphonist Jalen Baker. Jalen can trace his family four generations back to the same neighborhood in Houston, the Third Ward. Repaved is an eight-part suite about the Third Ward and the neighboring 4th and 5th Wards. History, gentrification, and what survives after so much change. The setup is a jazz quintet plus flute and string quartet. Jalen credits Wynton Marsalis's Black Codes, Duke Ellington's Black, Brown, and Beige as the models for a long-form jazz work that means to teach and inform as well as swing. Six originals named for churches, founders, streets, and even storms. There's also a Jalen Baker original Monk and Ellington mashup, and he leaves us smiling with Charlie Chaplin's most famous composition. The record was produced by Jeremy Pelt, and this week, Jalen Baker brings the vibes to Jazz Happening Now.

sitting alone at the piano in 1 6-hour session in France. That's Italian pianist Antonio Ferrau. We finished our first set this week on Jazz Happening Now with Le Nouveau. The Antonio Ferrau album is called Kind Of. A young guitarist named Zhejiu Zheng. In the middle of the set there with a new album called Mind in Motion. It's a guitar quartet record with Arnie Sains on piano, Drew Gress on bass, and Chidibert Emmanuel on drums. 53 was the original tune we heard from guitarist Zhejiu Zheng. And we began with the pride of Houston, Jalen Baker, on vibraphone leading his band on a new album about his neighborhood, the Third Ward in Houston. Repaved is the name of the record. Fellow Houston pianist Paul Cornish is on the record. We also heard from Gabriel Godoy, Gavin Mulchan, and Alexandria DeWalt. And a string section, Eugene Park, Tiara Jamila, Tia Allen, and Renat Pinchas, adding the strings to that beautiful tune written by Jalen called Kashmir. I'm Jeff Hanley. 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

Allie Ryerson is a flute player. Her new record is called simply the Allie Ryerson Quartet. And we'll start off the set with a tune she wrote called Alley Cat Blues. Allie Ryerson, A-L-I, A-L-I Cat Blues is the name of the tune. You'll hear Allie on flute with Larry Hamm on piano, Lou Pappas on bass, and Tom Melito on drums. 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

This is Jazz Happening Now. That's a jazz debut that sounds like this artist has been around for a long time. His name is Andrew Kim. That's his first record, although it sounds like his fifth or sixth. Lineage is the name of the album from trombonist Andrew Kim, a student of both Michael Dees and Marshall Jilks. Chicago's Sherelle Cassidy plays sax and flute on the record. Xavier Davis was the pianist. You heard Rodney Whitaker on bass and Ulysses Owens Jr. on drums. Discovered Ease was the name of the tune from Andrew Kim and his record Lineage. Ryan Keberle's Brazilian quintet, Colectivo do Brasil, was right before Andrew Kim. The new record is a tribute to João Donato. It's called Here is Donato, and we heard Mentiras. Felipe Silveira, Felipe Brasola, Paulinho Vicente, and Gege Banderos, teaming up with trombonist and bandleader Ryan Keberle. Shuteen Erdenbatar, playing piano there with her partner in music and life, Nils Kugelman, who played the contralto clarinet on that tune, What Will Remain. Joining them in the studio, Dele Jargal Dansurin, playing the Morin Kur, the Mongolian horsehead fiddle. Beautiful record called Under the Same Stars. And that tune was What Will Remain. And Allie Ryerson, back on Jazz Happening Now with a new album called Alley Cat Blues. The Allie Ryerson Quartet is Tom Melito on drums, Lou Pappas on bass. Playing the piano, Larry Hamm. And the flautist and bandleader, Allie Ryerson. I'm Jeff Hanley. 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

It shouldn't be any surprise that Branford Marsalis has stepped up to record a Coltrane album right around the Coltrane 100th anniversary. But it might be surprising that he picked the Coltrane record with Johnny Hartman to be the focus, the 1963 Impulse Ballad album that is well-loved by jazz fans. Diane Reeves came into the studio with Branford Marsalis to sing, but she doesn't try to be Johnny Hartman. She is just what she always is, the very talented Diane. And together, they have knocked out a really great record called Dedicated to You. Branford Marsalis with Diane Reeves. The Branford Marsalis Quartet with Joey Calderazzo, Eric Rivas, and Justin Faulkner playing piano, bass, and drums. That's how we start our final set this week on Jazz Happening Now, with Branford Marsalis and his band, along with Diane Reeves, honoring the great John Coltrane with a tune called Autumn Serenade.

0: And that's jazz happening now around the world. In the case of that last performance in Frankfurt, where earlier this year, Jakob Mans, an alto and flute player, took the stage with his large band to record an album called Supernova in front of a very enthusiastic audience in a very large hall, as you can tell from the sound of the applause. We heard Peace from the Jakob Mans band, which he calls the Extra Extra Large Ensemble. Rob Dixon before that with just a quartet, just four guys, Dave Stryker, Sam Frybush, Sleepy Floyd, and Rob Dixon, with a tune called Sly Vibe on the record Naptown Soul, celebrating the musical history of Indianapolis. And Branford Marsalis and his quartet celebrating John Coltrane with Diane Reeves on a new album called Dedicated to You. My name is Jeff Hanley. This show was dedicated to you. I hope you come back next week for some more. More jazz happening now. I'll be right here on your local public radio.
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0: I'm John DiLiberto, and you're hearing echoes from PRX. Our CD of the month in September was Two by Twilight from Peter Phippen and Eric the Taylor. Today, I've got both musicians talking about what went into making an album that brought two veteran artists together for the very first time. Peter Phippen is a highly regarded world flautist who started out in the native flute scene. Eric the Taylor has been working in the ambient world. They merged in a meeting of architecture and improvisation.
1: I don't like to think when I'm playing. It's the old Taoist philosophy, no thinking, no mind, no mind, no problem.
0: That's Peter Phippen. I'll be talking to him and Eric the Taylor in this hour of Echoes.

You're hearing echoes from PRX, and I'm John DiLiberto. Peter Phippen and Eric the Taylor want to take you into a contemplative state on their album, Two by Twilight. But this isn't the kind of music found on countless cookie-cutter music for meditation releases. That's not their intent at all. Two by Twilight takes you into a land of imagination. I'll be talking to them in the next half hour about their meeting of electronics and flutes, wires and wind. On our way there, I have music by Mark Isham and Julia Holter. But let's start with Thunder.

24. 56. 42.

Nice space piece there by Syndromeda, movement number 5 from the album The World in Motion. And that came out of Elephant Stone, a band very much in the psychedelic mode, usually closer to the Black Angels, but this was a very kind of pastoral psychedelic piece from their album Asha, A Beautiful Fate. Mark Isham ahead of that with Number Theory from his release at the Carousel Club. And that countdown that you heard in there was actually a nod to Philip Glass's Einstein on the Beach. Some really great trumpet playing there by Mark Isham. Julia Holter proceeded with Materia 2. And up at the top, Thunder Bay with Crystal Ball. Coming up, I'll be talking with Peter Phippen and Eric the Taylor. It is going to be surreal as Echoes continues from PRX. Do you want to represent Echoes to the world? 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

You're hearing echoes from PRX and John DiLiberto. There's a lot of music these days coming out in the electronic drone zone, and maybe even more in the meditation music zone. And flutes are often a big part of the latter, but not so much the former. But Peter Phippen and Eric the Taylor have brought them together and created something that transcends them both. It's on the album Two by Twilight.

0: Peter Phippen is well known in the flute and New Age worlds. He first came to prominence in the mid-1990s, playing Native American flutes, but he's since expanded into a panoply of ancient instruments from around the world. Eric the Taylor is an electronic artist working in the ambient zone with groups including The Fragile Fate and Dark Sky Alliance. He also recently recorded with David Helpling. They have come together with something totally different on Two by Twilight. Eric the Taylor.
1: I try to recreate some places and themes musically, kind of in the way that Brian Eno had done with On Land and many of his pieces. When I originally wrote those ambient beds, I'm all about feel. So I'm just fumbling around and finding sounds that seem to allow me to jump from one section of the song into the next without giving it too much pre-thought.
0: But he wanted another sound besides his array of synthesizers. Flutes.
1: I just feel that my ambient beds could really use a lead voicing, and I wanted it to have some more of a worldly appeal. So I felt like I could use a flute, and not a silver flute. I was looking very much for the hand-carved flutes, like the collection that Peter Phippen owns.
2: I'd listened to his stuff, so I knew he was out in the space music world. And, you know, I guess I had been playing very organically for a long time and thought it'd be good to break things up and do something different. And that's why, of course, I said yes.

0: I'm talking to Peter Phippen from his home in Eau Claire, Wisconsin, and Eric the Tailor from his home studio in Rochester, New York. Phippen has a broad, welcoming face with a ready smile. Wearing glasses, his long, straight gray hair falls below his shoulders. Taylor has equally long, brown hair and wears a black t-shirt with their record label, Project, printed on the front. Taylor had pretty much laid down the electronic tracks for the album, creating surreal, often rhythm-free landscapes. In fact, he had two albums worth of material.
1: When Peter did come to the house, we recorded two records. He was here for like, I don't know, was it a week? It was a week, Peter, right?
2: About a week, yeah.
1: About a week, but I had sent him this other record of worth of material, and he recorded against it in 2 days, and so then he was still in my house, and I said, let me just pull up this other record that I have. And he just started playing against music that he had never heard before, which is this record, which is Two by Twilight. We had worked two sessions on the previous record, Dawn, and then we spent one day recording on Two by Twilight.
2: It was more like 2 or 3 hours.
1: It really was. He just whipped through it. 95%+ his first take.
0: This is nothing new for Peter Phippen, who likes to freely improvise.
2: Yeah, I don't like to think when I'm playing. It's the old Taoist philosophy, no thinking, no mind, no mind, no problem. And I don't like to repeat myself. So, as Eric will tell you, he threw up something in front of me, and I let the flute play itself. I kept myself out of the way of the music.

0: Pippin brought 11 of his flutes to the session, with most of the tracks featuring a couple of variations on the Japanese shakuhachi flute.
1: The dominant two flutes are the Taisho-era shakuhachi, which would be from about 1910, and a 1830s C. Poblet boxwood transverse flute from New York City. Those are the predominant instruments on the album. The Edo period shakuhachi, I think I played two different ones. One track was in B minor, and I happened to have a replica with me of a Mojave flute. So that's pretty much the only Native American flute on the album.
0: His flutes float ethereally through the surreal soundscapes with Taylor applying light processing.
2: I process the flutes and then Jeff further processed them and gave the overall record a nice proper sheen, if you will.
0: The Jeff he mentions is Jeff Town, Echo's producer, who co-produced and mixed the album. Taylor's soundscapes weren't the usual drone zones you might find in his music. They are heavily layered with detailed and often off-center combinations, even when he's constructing a lakeside dock on Fisherman's Cove.
2: There was this place, and I remember Fisherman's Cove. There weren't many people that lived on this island, and those that were there were fishermen. And I remember walking through their tiny little village one night, and all the fishermen had hung their eels out over fire to smoke, full stars in the sky. It was beautiful, but yet it was kind of eerie. And I was finding that all this beauty within the deaths of these animals. It was strange, and I wanted to recreate that kind of feeling that I had, like this is profoundly unusual and somehow still beautiful.

0: the track, Zuwara, Place of the Elders, is infused with mysterious voices.
1: I on occasion, just like to call up my shortwave radio and see what I can grab, and that came across on shortwave. So I'm not really sure of its origins. And I don't know what they're in fact singing, but I enjoyed it enough to grab it and bring it into that track, Zuwara. And Zuwara, that music sounded to me as if it was to have been African, that music. And so I started looking at the continent of Africa and found Zuwara. Zuwara means place of the elders, and that was how we came into that name. We wanted to continue that vibe that those singers at the top of the song created, and so I tried to create some African rhythms. It's one of the more rocking pieces on the record, I would say.

0: Even though Taylor started out playing drums in progressive rock groups, and Peter Phippen remains a working musician who plays bass in rock bands and also has a solo singer-songwriter career, neither adheres to any sense of melody. Consonants, yes, but melody only by accident of the flow.
1: A lot of people want to hear a melody. I don't want to play a melody. I want to play a soundscape. You know, and I play the flute for myself, and I think that's the best thing I ever did. Early on when I started playing in 1987, lead singer for the rock group I was in, I'd be trying to learn a song. He goes, "Phippen, it sounds better when you just make stuff up." And luckily for me, the art professor here at the UW-Wisconsin had been a mentor to me since 1983. And he beat the cocky rock star out of me. And I would play in his improvisational experimental music group when I wasn't on tour.
2: I feel like music that is made up in section A, section B, chorus, bridge, section A, section B, that feels almost contrived to some degree. And this is really about the emotions and the state that my spirit was in when I created them.

0: Despite his protestations, Peter Fibbon does have melody in him. You can hear it on the prettiest track on the album, the 10-minute excursion called Conceiver. Most of that is the result of Taylor's soundscape, based loosely on Javanese gamelan music.
1: Yes, they are, yes. Also, I did track some tubular bells. I have a small set from Woodstock Chimes. I wanted to play and record a series of bells and kind of have them panned left and right. And I wanted to sort of have a sloppy rhythm section, a sloppy gamelan feel, if you will. I wanted things to just kind of ting and ping and just kind of be all over the place. I wanted to create an atmosphere.

0: Taylor claims that even intricate tracks like this were born in the current, and that was the whole concept of the album, to just free-flow their emotions and sense of space.
1: Stream of consciousness is how I recorded those beds, and then when I put them in front of Peter, Peter just really had a point to just jump off from and just soared across the top of them.
2: It's what I live for. I don't like to work things out. I told Eric I was going to come in cold and just play what I felt was right. And that's exactly what happened. A stream of consciousness.
0: You can expand your own consciousness into free flow with Peter Phippen and Eric the Taylor's 2 by Twilight, released on Project Records. I will have a link to Peter Phippen and Eric the Taylor's album, 2 by Twilight, in the posting for today's show, and you can also read my review of this album, The Echoes CD of the Month for September. A really wonderful recording, and Echoes CD of the Month Club members have been enjoying that for a while. 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Go to echoes.org, find out more about The Echoes CD of the Month Club. And now I've got 2 tracks from 2 by Twilight, beginning with Timetable.

Peter Phippen and Eric the Tailor, two tracks off their album, Two by Twilight. We heard Zuara, Place of the Elders, which we talked about in our feature today, and Timetable started us off. Once again, I've got a really nice review of this recording that is up on our website at echoes.org. I'm John DiLiberto. Thank you so much for being with me in this first hour. Echoes continues from PRX.

0: Thelonious Monk is an icon of jazz whose compositions still resonate 75 years after many of them were composed. They are often covered, but Jean-Baptiste takes an unusual contemplative approach to these works on his album Monk Meditations. I've got that ahead in the next Hour of Echoes from PRX.
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0: I'm John DiLiberto, and you're hearing Echoes from PRX. Coming up in this hour, music from Sigur Rós and Goldfrapp, and we'll hear from Quiet Resonance off his album Flying Against the Wind. I've also got music by guitarist Will Ackerman, the founder of Windham Hill Records 50 years ago. He is still going at it, now in his mid-70s. We'll hear from his album Home.

music by Will Ackerman, that's ahead, along with a wild minimalist track from Gaspar Claus off his album Cells. They Divide in this hour of Echoes. From his album Eternal Spring, here's Jack Wiley and Juniper.

You're hearing echoes from PRX, and I'm John DiLiberto. Coming up, I've got a really interesting collaboration from several years back now, Marconi Union and bassist Ja Wobble. We're also going to hear from Michael Stearns, but let's start with John Batiste from his album Monk Meditations. He takes a bunch of tunes from a Thelonious Monk and spins them into very contemplative works, including this one called Always Know.

Michael Stearns, A Moment Before, a floating whispers going all the way back to 1987. That might be Michael's most melodic album, I think. That came out of Karen with Pull from her album, Physics Universal, Love Language, which goes as Pull. And Marconi Union, Jaw Wobble, ahead of that, Reality Crash from Anomic. Also heard Gaspar Claus. That was that fairly wild minimalist piece from his album called Cells. Jean Baptiste up at the top from Monk Meditations. Coming up in the next half hour, I've got some music by Goldfrapp as Echoes continues from PRX. If you still love to have music in its physical form, then check out the Echoes CD of the Month Club. 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Just go to echoes.org to find out more. That's echoes.org. You're hearing Echoes from PRX.

Echoes from PRX, and I'm John DiLiberto. We're going to be hearing music by Will Ackerman ahead from his album called Home. But first, here's Sigur Rós, going back to 2012 and the album Voltare.

Joshua Hill, and kind of a heartbreaking song. He wrote his whole album, Cowboy Dream, Acceptance is an Arrow, during the pandemic. And during a lot of the time, he was caring for his father, who was in dementia. And this song is definitely about that. It's called Blue Left Hand. And that came out of Sigur Rós. Coming up, some quiet resonance. If you think you missed something I played on Echoes, you can locate it in the playlist for today's show. That is at echoes.org. That's Echoes, echoes.org. Here's a track by Will Ackerman from his album called Home. He's got a lot of the usual suspects accompanying him on this, including Pramik Russell Tubbs on soprano sax, Tom Eaton on keyboards and bass, and Jeff Haynes, who used to play with Pat Metheny, on percussion. From the album Home, Will Ackerman and the Five Sisters.

0: Quiet Resonance headlong into the surf, ending that set off the album Flying Against the Wind, and that came out of Goldfrapp off their 2013 album, their sixth release, Tales of Us Stranger, the name of that tune. And Will Ackerman up at the top with the Five Sisters, and the Five Sisters are actually a tree with five trunks that was destroyed during Hurricane Irene up in Vermont, where Will Ackerman lives. I'm John DiLiberto. Thank you for being with me today on Echoes. If you want to reach out to us, you can do that on our website, and that is at echoes.org. That's Echoes, ECHOES.org. Jeff Town is the producer of Echoes. 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

0: road. Three of the goals coming in a 14-minute burst in the first half. Dominic Calvert-Lewin scoring and assisting. Two wins from two draws for Daniel Farke's side now. The video assistant referee for the Manchester derby, Matt Donoghue, and his assistant VAR, Blake Antrobus, have not been given any Premier League games this weekend. ProRef have made the decision after admitting an error of judgment was made when awarding Erling Haaland's winning goal for City at Old Trafford on Sunday. Patrick Mahomes threw two touchdowns and ran for another on his return from a serious knee injury as he led the Kansas City Chiefs to a 31-10 week one win over rivals Denver Broncos. And the Los Angeles Rams defensive end Myles Garrett needs a knee operation, which will sideline him for at least 4 weeks. He, of course, is the reigning American Football Defensive Player of the Year, and he joined from the Rams the Cleveland Browns in the summer in one of the biggest trades in NFL history.
1: Isaac, many thanks. Let's now cross to Singapore. Business desk there, and Nick Marsh is standing by. And you've been looking, Nick, at climate regulations in the United States, which have been stripped back again.
2: Yes, that's right, Anne. The head of the Environmental Protection Agency in the US says that the rules which are in place, which limit pollution from coal and gas power plants, they're going to be scrapped, basically. In fact, the whole host of environmental regulations, not just power plants, but vehicles, businesses, they were put in place by the Biden administration. They're going to be rolled back too. That's according to Lee Zedlin, who's the head of the EPA now. Obviously, climate scientists, experts and so on, they say that's going to be a disaster. But Lee Zedlin says that these targets, you know, they were too hard to meet. They placed an unnecessary financial burden on energy companies, on businesses, and you know, the threat to human health that we often talk about when we talk about emissions and you know, climate change. He just, in his words, he said they were conjectural. The problem is, and he didn't really propose any alternative regulations. So you have the prospect now of basically a totally unregulated sector when it comes to emissions.
1: Well, this is not the first time that the Trump administration has rolled back climate regulations. What has the reaction been?
2: Well, I mean, it's been described, you've got the Center for Energy and Climate Solutions, for example, you know, they've described it as a giant step backwards. You know, carbon emissions from coal and natural gas, as we know, they're the by far the largest driver of global climate change. The US is the second biggest emitter of greenhouse gases behind China. I mean, the US power sector that we're talking about now, that is responsible for more emissions, just that sector, than pretty much all countries bar a handful like China. But, you know, all of that has been repeatedly being waved away by this current administration. They want to increase the use of coal. They've been very concerned about energy prices, of course, you know, given the war in the Middle East and all this. So they're plowing ahead. Having said that, you know, this latest rollback will be facing some pretty substantial legal challenges. It's going to have to undergo public scrutiny. So it's not a complete done thing yet, Anne.
1: Many thanks for that, Nick Marsh.
3: We're going to head to Ukraine now, where the Russian military has intensified strikes on Ukraine's main port city of Odessa. Russian aerial drones have carried out massive attacks in recent days, and caught up in the destruction is the family home of Ukrainian professional tennis player Diana Yastremska. She's been ranked as high as number 21 in the world by the Women's Tennis Association and has just finished playing in the US Open. When she found out her home had been hit, she posted on social media an image of the destroyed apartment building with a towel from the Roland Garros tournament in Paris left hanging from the wreckage. Well, I spoke to Diana Yastremska about when she heard about that Russian airstrike on her home.
4: I was in Nice. I woke up at 5 a.m, due to my father call by video, and he told me the Russian missile caliber hit our building in Odessa during the night. Then they told me that apartment was completely destroyed. For the first few seconds, I couldn't really understand and realize what it meant. Then I saw the pictures, the videos, and I realized that the apartment is completely gone. Of course, like, it was a huge shock for me, because one day you have home and a place where you come back, and then the next morning your parents are telling you that this simply doesn't exist anymore. So I'm laughing a little bit because, you know, it's so emotional that, like, you are already getting so tired of being exhausted and being crying about all of that. So, yeah, like, some young men on the 21st floor were simply sleeping in their homes. They were killed. Another young man on the same floor was pulled out from, how do you say, underneath a concrete slab, and somehow he survived. And, you know, at that time I had a thought that I lost an apartment, but thanks God my parents are alive, my family is alive, and someone is lost someone. So after that, it becomes like very difficult to feel sorry for yourself because you lost your home. And it's terrible.
3: Well, I'm very sorry to hear about your neighbors. Were your family in the apartment at the time, or were they not at home?
4: No, they wasn't at home. And we are really lucky because some people died and some people got really injured, and our floor got destroyed fully. And some people got killed like meters away. And it's very, very, very scary.
3: Now, you posted an image on social media of the bright orange Roland Garros towel hanging from the wreckage.
4: Yeah.
3: Just tell us the significance of that.
4: That's the only thing that left. And the white toy that was on the floor under the building. And, you know, when I saw that towel, like, among the destruction, at first it almost didn't seem real, because, like, when there is a wreck, it hits directly the apartment, and when there is nothing left, the only thing you see is the yellow towel of Roland Garros. You know, for someone it's just a towel, but for me, Roland Garros is my life, is my journey, my dreams, my victories, my fails, my everything. And at that time, when I saw it, it became a symbol for me, a symbol that the fight goes on even when everything around has been destroyed. It was still there. Once a simple towel become a huge meaning to me. And when I saw it, like, I had no words.
0: Diana, it's Isaac, the sports presenter here. I'm really sorry to hear about what's been happening and your story. I wondered, we're starting to see a bit of a defrosting of relations when it comes to sporting bodies and Russian athletes. And I know in July, the IOC said that they were going to provisionally suspend the suspension on Russian athletes. I know for Ukrainian athletes, tennis players, when you play Russian and Belarusian athletes, you don't shake their hands. Just talk to me about the importance of the ban on Russian athletes, what it's been for this war.
4: I understand that the WTA is a sport organization. It cannot stop the war, and it cannot make political decisions on I will say behalf of governments. And today I don't really like want to talk about who should or who should not be allowed to compete in the tournaments. For me, there is something more important right now. For 4.5 years, Ukrainian tennis players have been living and competing under circumstances that are anything but normal. We step onto the same court, play the same rules, and are expected to deliver the same results. But outside the court, our reality can be completely different. We are struggling a lot on at the nights. We are always checking our phones. We don't sleep well. We always worry about our family, about our close people. We have to wake up in the mornings, and we have to get our focus and attention on our practice, on our games. Like, that's why I would like the WTA to continue to remember that behind every Ukrainian flag in a tournament draw, there is a real person, a human, and behind that person, there is a family, country where the war is still going on.
3: Ukrainian tennis star Diana Yastremska.
1: Now, the biggest night in US television calendar has been taking place in Los Angeles, recognizing the hottest shows of the past year. From the gripping dramas to laugh-out-loud comedies, the competition for an Emmy Award is fierce. And the awards were handed out at the Peacock Theatre, and the BBC's David Willis was there. I spoke to him a short while ago.

0: Well, and definitely Widow's Bay, which is a series that about 4 months ago, I think nobody in this country had ever heard of. It's a remarkable word-of-mouth popularity that has propelled it to a place where it had 19 nominations going into these Emmy Awards, and it walked off with 14 of those trophies. We mentioned there Matthew Rhys, of course, the star of Widow's Bay, but there was also an acting nod that went to his co-star Kate O'Flynn, who's from Manchester. She plays the awkward assistant Patricia in that comedy series, which is all about the hapless mayor of a New England town who refuses to believe that the place is haunted. And it has, as I said, gained the admiration in 4 short months both the critics and viewers, and Apple TV has already commissioned a second series.
1: And it's also about the red carpet, isn't it? And you've been there. I have seen you on television dressed very smartly. Who caught your eye?
0: Well, it was very interesting. There were a lot of posh frocks, I think is the word, the way it's put now. But this is, you're absolutely right, it's quite a fashion catwalk, if you like, for this. The first awards ceremony of the Hollywood awards season, which culminates in the Oscars in 6 months' time. So everybody had their glad rags on this evening, Anna.
1: David Willis there. And Rob, have you seen what is happening on the red carpet? What caught your eye there?
2: Well, I've seen quite a few of the series that were nominated. I've not seen many of the winners, so I'm going to regard that as a list of things to watch in the coming weeks.
1: Well, lots of them on bbc.com. You can hear there's quite a catchy actress who's dressed as an Emmy statuette, gold head to toe. This is Newsday from the BBC World Service. There's plenty more to come.
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0: Hello, welcome to Newsday on the BBC World Service with Rob Young in London and Anne Soy in Nairobi.
1: Coming up, we'll speak to the World Health Organization after the government in DR Congo said the Ebola outbreak has peaked.
0: And the head of Ukraine's state post office says that Russia is deliberately targeting its branches and delivery vans.
1: First, a summary of the latest world news.
2: BBC News with Roisin Hasty. The US has confirmed it's deployed a space weapon in Earth's orbit in what is the first public acknowledgement of such capabilities. The US Air Force Secretary said the weapon was necessary to safeguard America against hostile action, but did not elaborate on its capabilities. Ukraine and Russia have exchanged more overnight attacks despite President Trump's claim that they'd agreed to pause strikes on each other's energy infrastructure. In Ukraine, the capital Kyiv was among the targets. Russia, meanwhile, said Ukraine had attacked the city of Taganrog. The US Environmental Protection Agency says it's repealing rules that limit greenhouse gas emissions from power plants fueled by coal and gas. The move is expected to face immediate legal challenges. The US Supreme Court has rejected an emergency application from President Trump to lift a lower court's ruling which blocked his attempt to restrict voting by mail ahead of November's midterm elections. Mr. Trump has previously claimed, without providing evidence, that the electoral system was rife with fraud. The number of people in Japan who are aged 100 or

0: older has surpassed 100,000 for the first time. Nearly 90% of the centenarians are women. One of Italy's busiest airports, Catania, has been forced to suspend all flights due to volcanic activity from nearby Mount Etna. The facility was also closed in August for almost a week. Researchers in the UK have found that regular reading for pleasure is linked to better mental health, lower stress levels, and a reduced risk of dementia. The study was conducted at Cambridge University. And Widow's Bay was the night's big winner at the Primetime Emmy TV Awards. The horror comedy's 6 wins at the ceremony, alongside 8 handed out earlier, saw it break the record for the most Emmys won by a comedy in a single season. BBC News.
1: Cheers, Roisin. Thanks very much indeed for that summary of the news there. Hello, you're with Newsday from the BBC World Service, live from Nairobi with Anne Soy, and from London with me, Rob Young. Thanks for joining us today.
2: In this half hour, we'll discuss the Ebola outbreak in the DR Congo, the impact of the war in Ukraine on postal services, and hear about Somali women who are turning their precious possessions, gold jewellery, to use as collateral for bank loans.
1: As always, we'd love to hear your thoughts on the stories we're covering on the programme. Do you get in touch? +44 77 86 20 50 85.
2: The outbreak of Ebola in the Democratic Republic of Congo is now the fastest moving outbreak of its kind on record, according to the World Health Organization. More than 7,000 cases and 3,300 deaths have been reported, with the virus now spreading across 7 provinces. Despite the spread of the speed of the outbreak, the DRC government has said that the spread of the disease may have already peaked in August. For an update, you can now speak to Dr. Patrick Otim, Program Area Manager for Emergency Response at WHO Africa Office. Welcome to the program. So when we hear that the outbreak has peaked, could you just explain what that means?
3: Good morning, Anne, and thank you for having me. So what we have seen in the last couple of weeks has been some encouraging signs of slowing down of the transmission. So as you mentioned earlier, in late July and parts of August, the outbreak was really accelerating. And we had seen projections that we are going to see a significant increase in the number of cases. So over the last 3 weeks, that has slowed down because of a raft of interventions that were being implemented. Just to put it into context, Ituri, which has been the most affected province and really the epicenter, we've seen encouraging signs in terms of reduction in the number of cases and deaths that are being reported in Ituri. And that is really an encouragement that the interventions that are being implemented across really the affected provinces are really beginning to yield some impact in terms of the transmission.
2: But we're also seeing that it is spreading. It has now gone to a province in the west of the country. So what degree of certainty do you have to say that, you know, you're past the peak and now it's perhaps slowing down, given that you've had serious, serious challenges, or even just getting to the people who are affected, getting everybody who might have it tested?
3: Thank you. So when you look at the epidemiological picture broadly, sometimes, of course, it may mask some of the province-specific transmission dynamics. So we do not have a uniform epidemiology across all the provinces. So, for instance, we may be seeing a slowing down in Ituri, but in North Kivu, for the last 2-3 weeks, we have been seeing an upward trend in terms of the number of cases and deaths. So that's why we're really approaching this with some kind of cautious optimism. So you see, Sud Ubangi, which is the 7th province which has just been affected, is also the really confirms the risks that exist in terms of risk for further spread to other provinces as a result of the high mobility and movement of people that still exists. So what we have been doing is working with the neighboring provinces as well to ensure that there is readiness and any imported case from the affected provinces can be quickly identified, responded to and contained. And that's what is currently being done in the Sudo-Bangi province to ensure that all contacts of the case that was confirmed are identified, and we work to interrupt the transmission.

0: But just on in Sudobangi, how concerned are you about, you know, the potential spread, perhaps even internationally, because this is a province that borders the Central African Republic as well as the Republic of Congo?
1: So from the beginning of the outbreak, we did acknowledge the risk of spread to the neighboring countries, and we had actually classified the countries in terms of the risk of spread. And the Central African Republic, over the last 1 month, we've been alerting all the neighboring countries, had really risen up in terms of the risk of crossover or spillover from the DRC. And now with Sudobangi, which sits, as you mentioned, very close to CAR, but also it sits close to the Congo River belt. So it is very important in terms of the risk of transmission within the DRC, but also to the neighboring countries. And we have been really working first to increase the readiness in CAR. That has really stepped up over the last 3 months. So they are very operational ready. Also, South Sudan and other neighboring countries, we've been supporting them to scale up their readiness. And since the case in Sudobangi was identified, we've also stepped up response operations there so that the risk of further spread can be mitigated.
0: And just looking at the geography, this is a very large country, the DR Congo, and you have this outbreak spread from the east now to the west. You know, it's the whole country is roughly the size of Western Europe. What challenges does that pose for the Ebola response?
1: Yeah, thank you. So as you mentioned, we have outbreak in 7 provinces. Of course, in those 7 provinces, they have over 167 health zones. We have cases reported from 62 health zones, of which 50 have reported cases in the last 21 days, so 50 may be active. That's a wide geographical area for health operations, and sometimes there are logistical or physical access challenges in terms of roads, so you have to use alternative means to be able to move response teams quite faster, so supplies and teams, so you have to use helicopters or other forms of air transport to be able to get teams around quite faster. So the first major challenge it places is that logistical really scale of the operations. The second one, of course, is as you know, some of these areas, North Kivu, Ituri, they are also insecurity in some parts, so it has been a major challenge for the operation as well. And then thirdly, in terms of resource requirements, it's a very expensive operation, and the resource requirement is enormous. So that's why we've been appealing you, as you noticed, the government of DRC did revise their response plan, and we've been appealing that parts continue to support the national government and all the other responders in this operation, so that we can be able to scale up and ensure we have comprehensive interventions across all the provinces and health zones that are affected.
0: Many thanks for speaking to us, Dr. Patrick Otim, there, Program Area Manager for Emergency Response at WHO Africa.
2: If you were about half an hour ago, you'll have heard our interview with the Ukrainian tennis star Diana Yastremska, whose apartment in the Ukrainian port city of Odessa was destroyed in what she described as a Russian cruise missile strike. Well, the head of Ukraine's state post office has told the BBC that Russia is deliberately targeting post office branches and delivery vans. Igor Smolyansky said this was because his staff provide a lifeline for millions left isolated by the war. The BBC's James Landale has been out on the road in Ukraine meeting some of the postmen and women who deliver more than just parcels.
3: So that was your desk?
4: Yeah.
5: For 2 years, Katerina Marinich ran the village post office here in Lukashevo, near Zaporizhia in southeastern Ukraine. It was here she rebuilt her life after losing her home and her husband during the full-scale invasion. But then earlier this year, a Russian drone came looking for soldiers working nearby.
6: The post office here in Lukashevo is a wreck. Back in March, it was targeted by the Russians, and it was destroyed by a double-tap attack. They think with a Shahed drone, all the windows blown out, much of the superstructure gone, hardly a roof to speak of, rubble everywhere. And this is a pattern repeated across Ukraine.
5: Today is the first time Katerina's been back to see what's left.

0: It's a great pity for me to lose this room.
1: Well, this was your life. This was your work.
0: Yeah. I didn't visit this room. It's his first time.
2: Katerina's office is now a van, one of thousands of mobile branches serving millions of Ukrainians, many on the margins of society.
3: The Ukrposhta van has just turned up, and people are instantly huddling around the post van, queuing at the side, again mostly elderly, and they've come here to collect their pensions. The post comes here twice a week, and this is their only way of getting their pension. Many don't have phones, many don't have cards. This is a largely cash-based society.
2: Nadia said the service Katerina provided made a huge difference.
4: It's a long way for us to travel to Zaporizhia, especially now, at a time when there are attacks all around us. The fact that they come here is really nice.
2: Katerina also delivers medicines and food and something more intangible. Mikola is 64 years old.
5: It's very important. It's one of the few joys of the month. You come out, have a chat with people, collect your pension, and go home.
3: Ukraine is a vast rural country made up of thousands of remote villages just like this, and the postal service is part of the glue that holds it all together. And for these people, not too far from the front line, this van can be their last link to the Ukrainian state.
1: What do you think people here think about you?
0: They are proud of me. They love me. They need me. We are like a big family. My attitude to them is to my grandmother or my grandfather.
6: Go somewhere here.
2: But it's dangerous work. Since 2022, Russia's destroyed hundreds of branches and vans, and more than 50 postmen and women have lost their lives.
6: The most dangerous ones are here, Nikopol.
2: The head of Ukrposhta, Igor Smolensky, told us Russia deliberately targeted his teams, and he faced a daily decision about where to deploy them safely.
6: It's just my decision every day. Very simple choice. If we don't go, they don't have basic supply. They don't have food, they don't have medicine. People will struggle. If we do go, they may delay the decision to evacuate from the areas they probably should have evacuated.
2: Katerina always works with a partner, Slava, who drives and wears a firearm. But the only protection they have is an antenna that can detect drones.
1: Do you not feel scared?
0: No.
1: Why not?
0: Because it's my work. If I can't, who will do my job?
2: Ukraine's defense comes in many forms, and it's not always delivered at the barrel of a gun.
7: That was the BBC's James Lando reporting from Ukraine, and James joins us now from the Ukrainian capital, Kyiv. There is this other story overnight which you are covering. It is that fighter pilots from the NATO military alliance have shot down a drone that entered the airspace of the Baltic nation of Lithuania overnight. What do we know actually happened?
8: Well, what we know from the Lithuanian authorities is that they detected this drone coming west from the neighbouring country of Belarus. The NATO fighter jets were scrambled. There's a specific NATO mission designed to protect the Baltic states. The drone was detected, identified, and shot down. It landed in a rural area in the sort of southern central part of Lithuania. We don't know precisely whose drone it was. But the president of Lithuania, Gitanas Nausėda, wrote on X that this, with Russia intensifying its aggression against Ukraine, such readiness is vital for our region. So the suspicion is that it was a Russian drone.
7: But it doesn't necessarily mean it was a deliberate Russian attempt to violate Lithuania's airspace, because we have heard before about drones from both sides in this conflict going haywire.
8: Yeah, exactly. We don't know.

0: yet, because, I mean, look, drones have disrupted NATO airspace throughout this conflict, which we must remember is in its fifth year now. And as you say, sometimes there are Russian drones that have been disrupted by electronic countermeasures or air defences. Sometimes it can be Ukrainian drones that are heading bound for a target near St. Petersburg but are disrupted by Russian air defences and end up falling into Baltic territory. But equally, there are other Russian drones that NATO suspects are deliberately deployed by Russia to test NATO's defences. Just think of, you know, only last week a Russian drone was identified flying over Romanian and Moldovan territory, just as President Zelensky was in the capital of Moldova in his plane about to fly on an overseas trip. And his flight was delayed until that drone was brought down. So this is a regular occurrence.
1: And we had this incident at the weekend where a train close to the Polish border was hit in a Russian attack. Are we seeing an escalation by Russia at the moment? An attempt, yes, to probe NATO's defences, but perhaps possibly something more than that?
0: No, I think there is a substantial Russian escalation at the moment against Ukraine rather than NATO at the moment. In recent weeks, we have seen the number of Russian attacks increase, not just at night, but also during the day. Greater use of fast jet-powered drones, more attacks on energy facilities, businesses, warehouses, also petrol stations, trains, and there's a substantial increase in these attacks. And the assumption here is that Russia's tactic is to not only put pressure on Ukraine's economy, because they've been targeting specifically businesses that are relatively, you know, that raise tax, that keep the country going, that provide jobs. There's a definite strategy there, but also to try once again to attack Ukraine's resilience, its morale, ahead of what many people here fear is going to be a very, very tough winter.
1: Well, we heard the defiance in that report of those postmen and women earlier on. And just a final point, we had Donald Trump say on Monday that Ukraine and Russia had agreed not to hit each other's energy facilities. Is there any sign yet that that is correct, that they have agreed that?
0: Well, I think he's not correct to say there's any agreement. There is, however, clearly some kind of discussion going on. President Zelensky, in his overnight address, said that he welcomed what he called a strong U.S. proposal for a mutual halt to strike some critical infrastructure. And he said that Ukraine was ready to support de-escalation, but he said only if Russia showed it was ready to end the war. And he said, so far, no one had seen any genuine willingness on Russia's part to do that. So I have to say, the view from Kiev at the moment is that they see no strategic reason why President Putin will be in any way deterred from what they believe is an attempt by Russia to sort of press home what they see as their advantage over the winter and try and put real pressure on Ukraine, both militarily and economically.
1: Thank you, James. That's our diplomatic correspondent, James Landale, joining us from the Ukrainian capital, Kyiv.
2: You're listening to Newsday from the BBC World Service with Rob Young in London and Anso in Nairobi. A reminder of our headlines this hour, the United States military has confirmed for the first time that it has weapons in space. And Ukraine and Russia have exchanged overnight attacks despite President Trump's claim that they agreed to pause strikes on each other's energy infrastructure. At 10 minutes to the hour, time now for some sports news.
3: Leeds United are up to third in the Premier League after a dominant 4-1 win over Newcastle at Elland Road. Here's Leeds manager Daniel Farke.
4: The 1-4 was unnecessary, but I think it was crucial to start into the second half really strong and don't allow them any chances and go for the next goal and go for the next goal, also to break their will and to make sure that we don't go one step back or give 1% less. And, you know, it was a really, really, really good performance of my Nets.
3: Video assistant referee for the Manchester Derby, Matt Donoghue, and his assistant VAR, Blake Antrobus, have not been given any Premier League games this weekend. ProRef have made the decision after admitting an error of judgment was made when awarding Erling Haaland's winning goal for City at Old Trafford on Sunday. Former England striker Chris Sutton says he has some sympathy for the VAR.
5: I do have

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2: Welcome to the newsroom. I'm Charlotte Gallagher. We're in Ukraine as the country's postal service comes under attack by Russia.
3: Back in March, it was targeted by the Russians and it was destroyed by a double-tap attack. They think with a Shahed drone, all the windows blown out, much of the superstructure gone, rubble everywhere.
2: The US says it's deployed a space weapon in Earth's orbit. We ask why more and more Japanese people are living past 100 and what lessons the rest of the world can learn from them. Also,

0: In the southern part of Russia, on the Sea of Azov, where the local regional governor has reported Ukrainian strikes on a warehouse and a gas pipeline. So the fighting continues.
1: And have Ukraine and Russia said anything about this temporary pause that Donald Trump announced on them targeting critical infrastructure?
0: Well, Donald Trump said there was an agreement. That's not true. What there is some kind of proposal doing the rounds. President Zelensky said in his overnight address that he welcomed what he called a strong proposal from the United States for some kind of pause on attacks on critical infrastructure. And he said that Ukraine was in principle willing to de-escalate, but he said they would only do that if there was a very genuine and clear sign that Russia was ready to end the war. And he said at the moment there isn't such readiness. Here, not many people are holding their breath for some kind of pause in the fighting. The general expectation here is that Russia will seek to use this coming winter to put as much pressure as it can on Ukraine.
1: And we're also hearing that NATO had to shoot down a drone over Lithuania.
0: Yeah, that's right. Overnight, a drone was detected flying west through Belarus into Lithuanian territory. NATO jets were scrambled. An Italian warplane brought the drone down. It landed in somewhere in sort of central southern Lithuania, we're told, safely. Now, of course, the question is where, we don't know the origin of this drone. Was it merely just another example of one of those drones that spills out from this conflict because it's been targeted by electronic countermeasures or air defenses and it's lost its guidance and it's just flying randomly? Or was this a deliberate attempt by Russia yet again to probe NATO airspace? The Lithuanian president dropped a pretty heavy hint that he thought it had come from NATO, from Russia, saying that, you know, with Russia increasing its aggression on Ukraine, it was ever important for countries like Lithuania to be ready. And in the last few minutes, the UK Defence Secretary Wes Streeting has thanked the professional actions of the Lithuanian and the Italian forces, saying NATO has once again demonstrated its readiness to protect its airspace. So a clear inference there by him that this was a deliberate incursion by Russia.
1: James, thank you. That was James Landale in Kyiv. Now, let's go to a story in Japan, because the number of people there who are aged 100 or older has surpassed 100,000 for the first time. Nearly 90% of them are women. The oldest person is a 114-year-old woman from Kyoto. Let's speak to our Tokyo correspondent, Kurumi Mori, now. And the big question that we all want to know is, why are people living for such a long time in Japan?
2: Yeah, that is a good question. I mean, there's no single explanation for this, but Japan's longevity is really probably the result of several factors that really have been working together over the past few decades. The number one thing I can see here on the ground is perhaps the diet. The traditional Japanese food is often associated with more fish, vegetables, rice, relatively nutritious foods. And historically, we have lower levels of saturated fat compared to a lot of the Western diets. So that may be one contributing factor. Another thing, healthcare. Japan has a highly developed healthcare system that gives broad access to medical care at pretty reasonable cost, which helps you prevent any illnesses, detect them, and treat them. There's also lifestyle factors. Physical activity is very big in Japan. A lot of the social connections and communities is based around remaining engaged in the community, and that could also contribute to healthy aging.
1: And these figures are going up and up as well. I was reading that when they started counting them in the 1960s, it was a relatively small number. And as you're talking about now, going over 100,000.
2: That's right. When the government started compiling this figure, dating back to 1963, there were only just 153 centenarians. Now that number, as you said, has surpassed 100,000. And so this figure has been increasing every single year for the past 56 years. And so it keeps going up and up. And the interesting bit is 88% of all centenarians are women. That's the same figure as last year. In 2025, we reported as well that 88% of them were women. So the striking part of all this is that this is all happening while Japan's overall population is declining.
1: And from what you were saying as well, it seems that

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Stay connected at home. 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

0: we've seen so much disinformation around election fraud and voter fraud, when the reality right now is that our elections are more secure than they've ever been in American history, thanks to the public servants, the election officials around our country who run them, both Republicans and Democrats. We have paper ballots in every state except Louisiana, which means those paper ballots can be recounted and audited to confirm the machines work. Our voter lists are more accurate than they have ever been. So we've got this really secure system that we've developed over our 250 years. And yet it seems like particularly those candidates who lose elections have now embraced this conspiracy theory about our elections and have found some value in that, and telling their own supporters, their own voters, that I didn't really lose, the election was stolen from me, when of course that's not true.
1: So what other steps is the Trump administration taking right now around midterm voting that maybe you and other election officials are kind of keeping an eye on?
0: Well, all of the steps the administration has embraced over the course of the last nearly 20 months have largely failed. The president signed two executive orders. Both have been blocked. The DOJ has tried to sue states to seize voter data. They've lost. And so what we're seeing now is the administration really focusing on just a wave of disinformation aimed at election officials, perhaps preparing for an election that they might lose. And I think this is largely failing again. If you look back at the primaries, look how well they've been going. Large turnout, very few controversies, very few problems. I expect we're going to see very high turnout and a very smooth election in November.
1: David Becker is the founder and executive director of the Center for Election Innovation and Research. David, thanks.
0: Thanks.
2: The Trump administration is repealing limits on greenhouse gas emissions from coal and natural gas power plants. Power plants are the second largest source of planet heating carbon dioxide in the U.S. The Biden administration had finalized rules limiting climate pollution from plants that use fossil fuels. NPR's Julia Simon reports on the result.
3: On the afternoon, EPA Administrator Lee Zeldin took the stage in Houston at the G20 Energy Abundance Ministerial Summit. Standing in front of a sign with pictures of oil pump jacks, he was there to talk about power plants.
4: Today we are cutting the red tape to deliver the largest power sector deregulatory action ever.
3: He said the EPA is getting rid of Biden-era rules for power plants. Those rules would have required coal and new natural gas plants to install pollution control equipment. That would have significantly reduced carbon dioxide emissions starting in the 2030s. And Zeldin says the EPA will rescind the remaining greenhouse gas emission standards for power plants.
4: All of them.
3: Zeldin says the actions will save American businesses and families billions of dollars, and he wants the U.S. to use more coal and more natural gas, which he calls affordable. But according to an analysis by financial services firm Lazard, electricity from large-scale solar and wind is actually more affordable than power from both coal and natural gas plants. And Gudrun Thompson, senior attorney at the Southern Environmental Law Center, says the EPA proposal also has public health costs. She says it would increase harmful pollutants
5: like ground-level ozone or smog.
3: And while the EPA said in its announcement that, quote, greenhouse gas emissions from power plants have no material impact on climate change, energy and climate experts tell NPR that is false. Michael Girard, an environmental law professor at Columbia University, says the U.S. should be reducing climate pollution, not allowing more emissions.
6: 2026 is shaping up to be the warmest year in recorded history, and we ain't seen nothing yet.
3: Girard says environmental groups will likely challenge this in court. Julia Simon, NPR News.
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7: How green is driving electric? I'm Randy Simon, and this is Earthwise, a look at our changing environment. People skeptical about the environmental benefits of driving an electric car often argue that the emissions associated with building the car cancel out the emissions reduction in driving it. They then argue that the greenest car is the one already sitting in your driveway. The claim is that it is better for the planet to keep one's gas car running as long as possible. A University of California Santa Cruz professor designed a study to evaluate these claims. The study was designed to give every possible advantage to internal combustion vehicles, but even with the scales tipped, EVs still come out ahead. Swapping even a two-year-old gas car for an EV leads to a lifetime emission savings of roughly 50%. In terms of the emissions associated with building electric cars, the

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0: tech companies kind of coming to the government and begging the government to regulate them. It feels a little bit to me like a bit of a Trojan horse.
1: What do you make of that?
2: I think it's absurd. I mean, this is complicated stuff, and we're going to have to be dependent upon the most knowledgeable people in the world who are building this technology. And then you have the vice president saying, well, I think this is a Trojan horse. Based on what?
1: Anthropic co-founder Dario Amodei wrote in that essay, he proposed that AI firms bring in internal evaluators. Is that something you welcome, and is that enough?
2: Look, we have got to move as aggressively as we can. There's a woman named Ajaya Kotra, who I talked to last week. She was one of the investigators of the OpenAI Hugging Face hacking incident. Mm-hmm. And her point was that, yes, you have to have experts embedded in the company. And that's what I think Amodei is talking about. She raised the question to me. Right now, the agents are communicating with each other in English. But she had no doubt that the time will come and they will communicate in another language that nobody on earth will understand. Mm. What do you do about that? So look, this is complicated stuff. I don't claim to be the most knowledgeable person in the world about it. But what I do know, right now it's on a runaway path and we've got to control it.
1: That's Senator Bernie Sanders of Vermont. Thank you for your time.
2: Thank you very much.
3: President Trump claims Ukraine and Russia have agreed to stop striking each other's energy sites. Now, neither country has said they formally signed off on such a deal. NPR's Joanna Kakissis reports from Kyiv.
4: For months now, Ukraine has been launching its own long-range drones deep into Russia. These drones have repeatedly hit Russian oil refineries and other energy sites in an attempt to weaken Russia's ability to wage war on Ukraine. The strikes have caused fuel shortages in Russia, the world's second largest producer of diesel. The Kremlin has banned diesel exports because of domestic fuel shortages, and that's driving up prices. President Trump appeared to blame Ukrainian President Volodymyr Zelensky for the price hikes while speaking to reporters this weekend in Ireland.
5: Mr. Zelensky has to do one thing. He has to stop knocking out diesel fuel in Russia. Let him go after targets for diesel fuel because he's causing a shortage of diesel fuel. This isn't done by the police. This is done by what's happening with Russia and Ukraine.
4: Now, the Kremlin said it welcomed Trump's call for Ukraine to stop the strikes while saying it was instability in the Middle East that was actually driving the diesel crisis. Trump later claimed Ukraine and Russia had both agreed to stop hitting energy sites. The Kremlin did not respond, but in his evening video address on Monday, Zelensky said Ukraine was ready to stop striking Russian energy sites as long as Russia stopped attacking Ukraine. He said, if our American partners can secure a real commitment from Russia to end this war of annihilation, then Ukraine will de-escalate. Joanna Kakissis, NPR News, Kyiv.
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6: The Trump administration has expanded its third country deportation campaign. Now more than 30 countries agree to accept deportees from the U.S. What does that mean for the people sent to a place they've never been? And for the relationship between accepting countries and the U.S.? The human and economic cost of third country deportation. Next time on 1A.
7: 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And looking at the forecast, there's a slight chance for some showers and thunderstorms after 1 p.m. today. Otherwise, it should be sunny with a high near 94 degrees. Heat index values could reach as high as 106 degrees. There is a slight chance of showers again this evening before 7 p.m. Otherwise, should be mostly clear with lows falling into the 70s. And we're likely to have similar conditions through Friday with not much of a chance of rain until Saturday.
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0: What we're seeing now is the administration really focusing on just a wave of disinformation aimed at election officials, perhaps preparing for an election that they might lose. And I think this is largely failing again. If you look back at the primaries, look how well they've been going. Large turnout, very few controversies, very few problems. I expect we're going to see very high turnout and a very smooth election in November.
1: David Becker is the founder and executive director of the Center for Election Innovation and Research. David, thanks.
0: Thanks.
2: The Trump administration is repealing limits on greenhouse gas emissions from coal and natural gas power plants. Power plants are the second largest source of planet heating carbon dioxide in the U.S. The Biden administration had finalized rules limiting climate pollution from plants that use fossil fuels. NPR's Julia Simon reports on the reversal.
3: On Monday afternoon, EPA Administrator Lee Zeldin took the stage in Houston at the G20 Energy Abundance Ministerial Summit. Standing in front of a sign with pictures of oil pump jacks, he was there to talk about power plants.
4: Today, we are cutting the red tape to deliver the largest power sector deregulatory action ever.
3: He said the EPA is getting rid of Biden-era rules for power plants. Those rules would have required coal and new natural gas plants to install pollution control equipment. That would have significantly reduced carbon dioxide emissions starting in the 2030s. And Zeldin says the EPA will rescind the remaining greenhouse gas emission standards for power plants.
5: All of them.
3: Zeldin says the actions will save American businesses and families billions of dollars, and he wants the U.S. to use more coal and more natural gas, which he calls affordable. But according to an analysis by finance services firm Lazard, electricity from large-scale solar and wind is actually more affordable than power from both coal and natural gas plants. And Gudrun Thompson, senior attorney at the Southern Environmental Law Center, says the EPA proposal also has public health costs. She says it would increase harmful pollutants
6: like ground-level ozone or smog.
3: And while the EPA said in its announcement that, quote, greenhouse gas emissions from power plants have no material impact on climate change, energy and climate experts tell NPR that is false. Michael Girard, an environmental law professor at Columbia University, says the U.S. should be reducing climate pollution, not allowing more emissions.
7: 2026 is shaping up to be the warmest year in recorded history, and we ain't seen nothing yet.
3: Girard says environmental groups will likely challenge this in court. Julia Simon, NPR News.
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10: The TED Radio Hour is today at noon here on WUWF. Looking to the forecast, there's a slight chance for some showers and thunderstorms, about a 20% chance this afternoon between the hours of 1 and 7 p.m. Otherwise, it should be sunny and clear with highs near 94 degrees and overnight lows around 76. Heat index values could reach quite a bit higher today, though. As high as 106 degrees, so be sure to stay hydrated out there. We should see similar conditions with highs around 90 degrees and lows around 70 for the remainder of this week. We're not likely to see any more rain. If you're looking for a way to enjoy that sunny weather, don't forget, you can always find out what is happening around the region by checking out our community calendar. 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Click on events.
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0: 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In October, we're welcoming Cyrus Nabipour, James Atkins, and David Gautreau.
1: Floating on a boat, sleeping on a tan. 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
0: David Gautreau, Cyrus Nabipour, and James Atkins. They'll all be at Radio Live Thursday, October 1st at 6 p.m. Radio Live is made possible with support from Autumn, Beck, Blackledge Attorneys of Divorce, and Family Law, offering resolutions to complex family issues. 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
1: Interpol burst onto the indie rock scene at the turn of the century, part of a group of bands that included The Strokes and Yeah Yeah Yeahs. For their latest album, This Mirror Weighs a Ton, they teamed up with a notable pop producer, Andrew Wyatt, adding glockenspiels and woodwinds to the mix. Coming up, Daniel Kessler of Interpol talks about making their most experimental record yet on the next World Cafe.
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2: This is 1A. I'm Jed White. We're checking in on the expansion of the Trump administration's third country deportation campaign and the human and economic cost of it. We're here with Yael Shocker. She's the director for the Americas and Europe at Refugees International. She's also founder of the website tracker Third Country Deportation Watch. Also with us is Meredith Yoon. She's the litigation director at Asian Americans Advancing Justice in Atlanta. And we want to hear from you, too. If you or anyone you know has been deported to a country other than country of origin, we'd love to hear that story. And we're taking your questions about third country deportations. Email us at 1A at WAMU.org. And let's bring a new voice into the conversation. Senator Jean Shaheen is a Democrat from New Hampshire, and she's the top Democrat on the Senate's Foreign Relations Committee. Senator, thank you for joining us.
3: Good morning.
2: Now, as we said, we reached out to the Department of Homeland Security for this conversation. Here's the statement they sent us. Quote, the Trump administration is utilizing all lawful options to carry out the largest deportation operation in history, just as President Trump promised. These third country agreements, which ensure due process under the U.S. Constitution, are essential to the safety of our homeland and the American people. We should say DHS says the Trump administration has deported about 985,000 people. Yael, your tracker estimates 25,000 of those are third country deportations. Senator, I'd first love to hear your response to the administration's argument that these removals are happening legally and constitutionally.
3: Well, in fact, that's inaccurate because they're deporting people who have already had court orders that they could stay in the United States. And they're sending them to places. We have an example of an Afghan man whose family

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2: This is 1A. I'm Jen White. The U.S. government relies on debt to make its budgetary math work. For much of this century, that math was relatively easy. The government's cost to borrow money was low, and the U.S. debt was rising, but manageable. Until August, when those borrowing costs spiked. Treasury Secretary Scott Bessent responded to the market jitters, saying bond costs needed to come down.
3: We have a big toolkit, so we'll see. And part of it is signaling here and to show that we believe that the yields don't reflect the underlying fundamentals.
2: That was Secretary Bessent speaking to NBC in late August after he announced the Treasury Department would buy back billions more Treasury bonds to help lower borrowing costs. Even since that announcement, those borrowing costs are still at or near the highest levels seen in 20 years. On Monday, one of the most important benchmarks showed the going interest rate for U.S. debt had hit 5%. What does this bond headache mean for the future of the U.S. government's debt, which is also our debt? What does it mean for your personal finances over the next few years? Joining now to explain is Archie Hall. He's the U.S. economics editor and the acting economics editor at The Economist newspaper, and he joins us from London. Archie, welcome back. And with us from Ann Arbor is Justin Wolfers. He's the founder of Platypus Economics, an online platform that teaches economics. He's also a professor of public policy and economics at the University of Michigan. Justin, welcome back to you.
4: Great pleasure to be here.
2: What do you want to know about the connection between the bond market and your personal financial situation? Maybe you have questions about how bonds affect the government's finances and the consumer economy. Email them to 1A at WAMU.org. I mean, Justin, first, let's just try to get our bearings a bit. What is the importance of bonds to how the U.S. federal government functions?
4: Yeah, so just think of the bond market as being like a bank, but like the world's biggest bank. So when you want to borrow money, you walk into a bank and you say, I want to buy this house. Could I have $400,000 as a loan? When the federal government wants to borrow money, it needs to borrow trillions of dollars, and Wells Fargo would freak out. So the bond market is basically what the government could do instead is it could go,

0: That was one of my favorite songs.
1: What made it one of your favorites?
0: Well, when I was six, I was, or six, seven, I don't remember. It was my first church solo. Now, what does a 6-7-year-old know about complaining in good days and bad days? I don't know. But that was my song. And then when I became an adult, I understood what that song meant. That's why I love that song so much, because we do have good days and we have bad days. It's inescapable being a person, right? But it's also perspective at times. It's like, how are you choosing to see those days? And I choose to do as least amount of complaining as I can, you know? And that's what that song is really saying, is like, how can you just see the good when you look around and think things over, and gratitude should always lead the way.
1: If you're just joining us, my guest is Danielle Brooks. She's known for her roles in the series Orange is the New Black as Tasty, and for her role in the Broadway revival and film adaptation of The Color Purple as Sophia. She co-stars in the new film If I Go, Will They Miss Me? We'll be right back. This is Fresh Air.
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1: This is Fresh Air. Let's get back to my interview with Danielle Brooks. She co-stars in the film If I Go, Will They Miss Me? She's known for her role in the Netflix series Orange is the New Black as Tasty, and for her role in the Broadway revival of the musical The Color Purple, and in the 2023 film adaptation of the musical as Sophia. Brooks was also in a Minecraft movie and recently won a Critics' Choice Award for her performance in the series Peacemaker, adapted from a DC Comics superhero series. We were talking earlier about being in Juilliard, and you got there with the help of $20,000 that your godmother left for you in her will, and I think she died not long before you got accepted to Juilliard. Who was your godmother who was so generous?
0: Her name was Annie Edge. She was

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1: Interpol burst onto the indie rock scene at the turn of the century, part of a group of bands that included The Strokes and Yeah Yeah Yeahs. For their latest album, This Mirror Weighs a Ton, they teamed up with a notable pop producer, Andrew Wyatt, adding glockenspiels and woodwinds to the mix. Coming up, Daniel Kessler of Interpol talks about making their most experimental record yet on the next World Cafe.
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7: 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He became a Hollywood star in Indiana Jones, then his career tanked and revived. He won an Oscar at 51.
8: It's really the whiplash between these extremes that taught me that nothing is permanent. Everything is very fleeting.
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9: First. Live from NPR News, I'm Lakshmi Singh. Vermont Senator Bernie Sanders and former Trump advisor Steve Bannon are leading a rally today in Washington, D.C. They're pointing to growing concern that artificial intelligence could harm humanity. But NPR's Emily Fang reports that contrasts with President Trump's view of AI.
10: President Trump called these existential concerns about AI, quote, a hoax and a scam in a flurry of social media posts this week. He has argued AI is a race against China. Effectively, if the U.S. does not build the most advanced model, China will first. But Chris McGuire, the senior director for tech on the National Security Council during the Biden administration, points out this administration has also enabled China to buy more advanced American semiconductor chips that Beijing needs for its AI development.
11: We are actively enabling China's AI development at the same time as we're saying this is the reason that we can't regulate our own labs.
10: Because the U.S. has rolled back some export controls on some NVIDIA chips in particular. Emily Fang, NPR News, Washington.
9: A federal judge has ruled that the board of directors of the Kennedy Center cannot return President Trump's name to the Art Center. However, U.S. District Judge Christopher Cooper left up in the air for now whether or not the board can name its planned fundraising campaign the Trump Kennedy Center Fund or include any such plaque or other signage at the center. FBI Director Kash Patel is testifying before the Senate Judiciary Committee for an oversight hearing. He clashed today with Democratic Senator Peter Welch of Vermont when he was asked if the FBI would have personnel at polling sites during November's midterm elections.
12: So you are sending.
13: We have election
12: polls.
13: Crisis coordinators manned at all 56 field offices.
12: All right.
13: Election integrity is of paramount importance. This FBI is not going to shy away
12: right.
13: from
12: this
13: that
12: is,
13: effort.
9: Welch asked Patel to pledge that the Bureau won't interfere with voters during the election process, and Patel accused Welch of promoting lies. Donald Trump Jr. and his wife Bettina are confirming a report that a Russian businessman with ties to Russian President Vladimir Putin financed lavish celebrations tied to their wedding back in May. Here's NPR's Charles Maines.
14: Russian businessman Umar Kremlyov and Donald Trump Jr. got to know each other through mutual interests in hunting and Kremlyov's work as the head of the International Boxing Association. How that turned into Kremlyov funding lavish parties tied to Trump Jr.'s wedding in the Bahamas is less clear. The arrangement was first reported by ProPublica. Kremlyov is under sanctions by Ukraine over his ties to Russian President Vladimir Putin. The White House said President Trump, who did not attend the wedding celebrations, had no knowledge of Kremlyov. But in a statement, Trump Jr. and his now wife, Bettina Trump, confirmed Kremlyov sponsored some post-wedding events, calling it an extraordinarily generous gift from a dear friend. Charles Maines, NPR News, Moscow.
9: From Washington, this is NPR News. Los Angeles County District Attorney Nathan Hochman says he will not seek the death penalty for Nick Reiner, who is charged with murdering his parents, director Rob Reiner and photographer Michelle Singer Reiner. Hochman says his office spoke with the 33-year-old defendant's siblings and took their wishes into consideration. The Federal Reserve is meeting again this week. Investors are waiting to see what the central bank does about interest rates, whether to hike them, lower them, or leave them where they are. The meetings will run through tomorrow. An Arctic krill, the shrimp-like crustaceans underpinning the food web of the Southern Ocean, have been found in a surprising habitat. We have more on this from NPR's Ari Daniel.
15: Antarctic krill tend to be located in the upper ocean and occasionally deeper, but researchers spotted them off the Antarctic Peninsula at a hydrothermal vent for the first time, basically a hot spring some 3,600 feet underwater. Kim Bernard is a biological oceanographer at Oregon State University.
16: It's like underwater ballet. It just looks like they're pirouetting.
15: The four individuals she sampled were reproductive females. It may be they were there to feed on microbes or stock up on minerals useful for embryo development. Experts say it may be worth creating a marine protected area process that allows new habitats like this one to be added as they're discovered. Ari Daniel, NPR News.
9: U.S. stocks trading lower this hour, with the Nasdaq down more than 200 points and the Dow is down nearly 400 points. This is NPR News.
17: 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Duck.ai.

0: It's the TED Radio Hour from NPR. I'm Manoush Zomorodi. Were you one of those lucky people who knew exactly what you wanted to be when you grew up? Cellist Joshua Roman was.
1: You know, I went through a phase when I was 10 or so. A few of these kinds of things was like, oh, I could be a fighter pilot or a firefighter, or it was always something heroic. The fastest man in the world. But only if I break my arm and can never play the cello again.
0: Oh, wow.
1: Then I'll join ski patrol. That sort of thing.
0: He has always spent most of his days practicing his cello.
1: It's pretty all-consuming. It's a practice, not just practicing the cello, but the practice of sitting with a friend and working on something together. All of the things that I think other people might explore and really get into, I would do that, but it was always kind of on the side. I never put more effort into anything than I did into the cello.
0: Was it love at first sight, or was it more of a slow burn?
1: You know, I don't remember my first time playing the cello. I was 3 years old. But I do remember the UPS lady at the front door. You know, we had one of those glass doors and a wooden door, and the wooden door was open, and she was standing there in her brown shorts with this box that was bigger than me. And I was so excited. And yeah, I don't remember ever not loving the cello. So it's been inseparable since memory began.
0: Oklahoma City, music and faith were two sides of the same coin, and what his family stood for. By the age of 13, Joshua practiced cello 5 hours a day, often at church alongside his father.
1: When I was growing up, it was very religious. We went to church all the time. My dad was the music director. He's Reverend Paul David Roman. We were at church almost every day of the week, my whole life. And music was a service to God. That's how I saw it.
0: Eventually, Joshua went on to study music. He joined the Seattle Symphony Orchestra. This is him on cello playing Shostakovich. At 22, he was their principal cellist, their youngest ever. At 24, he left to pursue a solo career, playing with orchestras around the world, live streaming on YouTube from Carnegie Hall in 2009, introduced by Yo-Yo Ma.
2: Occasionally, I get to meet an extraordinary young musician, such as the case with Joshua Roman.
0: Tens of thousands of fans online, traveling the globe. Life with his cello was exactly what Joshua had hoped for ever since he was a little kid.
1: By the time I was six or so, I was telling everyone, this is what I'm going to do for the rest of my life. And I just knew it. It wasn't a question. It wasn't a consideration. It was just, that was what I was going to do. No question.
0: I think a lot of people, or I won't speak for a lot of people, I'll speak for myself, which is that I'm envious that you had that clarity at such a young age.
1: Mm. You know, you can imagine that's something that I get told a lot or asked about quite a bit. And I think it cuts both ways. For me, it's been great. It's been great, but it's also been something my whole life has revolved around. And my time has always been limited.
0: Because of your commitment.
1: Because of my commitment.
0: That commitment to his craft gave Joshua Roman the focus to become a world-famous classical musician. But like millions of other people, in 2020, his life shifted when the pandemic happened. Not only because he couldn't tour or play concerts, but because after Joshua got COVID, his body completely changed. His health, which he had always taken for granted, became fragile. And his old friend, the cello, it was like they hardly knew each other anymore. Today on the show, an hour with cellist and TED speaker Joshua Roman, an identity crisis that nearly ended his passion for his cello, and how he had to rethink his approach to life and music so he could love both. But first, let's go back to a typical day for Joshua.
1: Oh, wow.
0: In 2018, before all that happened.
1: A typical day pre-COVID was packed. It was all super intense. So I used to practice anywhere from 6 to 10 hours a day. I was always reaching, striving to make myself better, whether at the cello or some skill or more reflective learning meditation. But it was all 100 miles per hour. You know, my idea of relaxing was to sign up for a 10-day silent Vipassana meditation course. And you're really grounded, but I wouldn't call it relaxing in the sense of not doing anything. And that's what I would do to take a break. And I would get up early. I would run. I got my mile under 6 minutes again the year before the pandemic. While I was bouncing around, I had been so busy, gone about 80% of the time playing concerts, that I decided I didn't want to bother living in New York anymore. And so in 2019, I left everything in storage. And I just, for the first 6 months, I just lived in hotels and host family homes while I played the concerts that I had. And occasionally I needed to add an extra night or crash at my sister's. So I'd spent a long time kind of just roaming, being a kind of nomad. And it had been, I think, 8 or 9 months of doing that when the pandemic hit.
3: Hi, everyone. What a day. What a time.
1: All the concerts were canceled that March 12th or whatever it was.
3: Concerts that have been canceled between now and May. It's for the best.
1: Got a phone call from my manager that wiped out the entire future income that I had, except for, I think, one concert. And I immediately went into a kind of musical response mode.
4: Welcome to Cello Bello.
1: And started doing daily live streams on Facebook. I was doing this project called The Musical Journal. And I would record these multi-track cello things. When I would get somewhere and unpack, the first thing I would do is set up my recording equipment, my little mobile studio, and record an entry into the musical journal. And that was what music was doing for me at that point. It was an outlet to serve. Looking back, I think that I was really ignoring my personal relationship with the cello. I think I was using the cello as a tool, trying to extract all the good that I could from it in a way that would make an impact for other people. But I wasn't really considering, what does this sound, what does this practice mean for me? I was on a mission, and that was it.
0: We get to January 2021.
1: That's right.
0: And like the vast majority of us, you got COVID.
1: Yeah. Yeah.
0: Where were you?
1: I was in Jacksonville, Florida, the one concert that wasn't canceled. And I will always say, for the record, the Jacksonville Symphony did a great job with their safety protocol and measures. No one else got COVID. They canceled the second concert. We played the first concert, and I woke up the next morning and I couldn't smell. Couldn't smell the Altoids.
0: Oh, man.
1: Stuck my nose in the box and I couldn't smell a thing. I was like, this is not good.
0: Yeah.
1: So I took the test, and then, you know, in those days you would cancel the whole concert, and I was just kind of stuck, and I had no idea what it was going to do to me. But from the very beginning, it was an ordeal.
0: Yeah. Cause like, it's really hard to remember, which is so weird because it's not that long ago. But I think, you know, it's not fun to think about.
1: No.
0: But let's just remind ourselves that for some people, it was no big deal to get COVID.
1: Right.
0: And for others, it was an extremely big deal. How did your symptoms progress? And at what point did you realize, like, oh, nuts, this is not good?
1: Yeah, it was weird because I didn't feel like I had such a bad COVID. I mean, it was strange. What I didn't have is the extreme regular flu-like symptoms. I basically had the weird stuff that COVID brings and not a whole lot of traditional sick stuff. I had a lot of trouble breathing. That was a thing. And I had incredible fatigue, which was like nothing I'd ever experienced, where it wasn't being tired because I had done something or being sleepy. It's this feeling like I'm wearing weights inside of my body or something, that I just, lifting an arm can be so difficult.
0: Mm.
1: It just feels like it weighs 1,000 pounds. And the brain would have similar things. I was really struggling with brain fog. It was very difficult to read. And it was very strange. I didn't feel sick. I felt like I was inhabited by something else. Like I'd been possessed with some weird thing. And then it just didn't go away.
0: Ugh.
1: And I'm very, very lucky that my primary care doctor knew about and understood enough about long COVID, both to suggest that that might be what I had and also to say, you need to get extra help because I'm not an expert in this.
0: When we come back, Joshua puts away his cello, unsure he'll ever return to it.
1: That was probably the lowest point. Nothing on the calendar. No confidence in my ability to recover. A crisis of faith about what music meant at that point.

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1: It's the TED Radio Hour from NPR. I'm Manoush Zomorodi. We are spending the hour with cellist Joshua Roman. By age 26, he had a flourishing and frenetic career. By 30, he was traveling the globe, playing the world's biggest venues. But when the pandemic hit and Joshua developed long COVID, everything ground to a halt for him, including the pleasure he'd always gotten from playing his beloved cello.
2: I was facing the possibility of never playing this beautiful music again.
1: Here he is on the TED stage.
2: In January of 21, I caught COVID, and unfortunately, I never fully recovered. I could tell something was wrong when I continued struggling to read even after my initial infection. Sometimes even basic sentences wouldn't make sense. A few weeks later, I was returning from the trip I'd been on when I got sick. And when I arrived home, the simple act of walking up the stairs to my bedroom completely laid me out. I only made it halfway before falling to the floor on the landing, unable to continue or even to lift myself to a sitting position. I was there for half an hour, frustrated and crying.
1: So what happened next after that?
3: Well, eventually I made it home. Well, home. I made it to New York, to the last place that I had been staying. And I only had two concerts, but they felt so important. So I kept those concert dates. And
1: oh, wow.
3: That was wild. You know, of course, my manager and I had several conversations about it. Am I going to be able to do this? I worked my way up to playing the Saint-Saëns Cello Concerto. It's a solo cello with orchestra piece, and it's only about 20 minutes long, which is unusual. The big cello concertos, the famous ones, are 30 or even 40 minutes long. But this one was only 20 minutes long, and it's one that a lot of kids learn. So I had learned it when I was 12 or 13 or something, I don't know. And if there was any piece I was going to be able to perform at the level that I expect of myself, even with long COVID, it was going to be that piece. So I got it ready. It was nuts. At first, I could only play 2 to 5 minutes. And eventually I got up to 20 minutes and I could do that, but I would have to rest so much to be able to just play the cello for 20 minutes. So when I did that performance, I definitely had to recover. But right after that, I was working for the very first time with Edgar Meyer and Tessa Lark. The only way some concerts went on was that they were videotaped. And so that's what we did at Edgar's house, and we were able to spread out our work over the course of a week so that I could manage it. And it wasn't until after I pushed through those two things that I truly, truly just crashed. That was probably the lowest point. Nothing on the calendar, no confidence in my ability to recover.

0: crisis of faith about what music meant at that point and whether I wanted to continue at all. It was a really dark time.
1: I abandoned the daily practice routine that I'd been cultivating for over 30 years. I put my cello in its case and I left it there. Doubts that had been lurking for years came to the surface. I'd been stuck in a gig mentality for much of my career, waiting for the phone to ring, afraid to say no to any opportunity, and completely unaware of the exhaustion that ran through my body and spirit. I've always wanted to feel like what I do matters. But after decades of ambitious effort to play every note in tune, make every phrase clear and powerful, I was having trouble seeing that possibility through my fatigue. With the difficulty I had even lifting the bow, let alone putting in a decent practice session, I lost hope that it mattered.
2: You say you put your cello in its case and you left it there.
0: Yeah.
2: How long did that break last?
0: It was like 2.5 months, almost 3 months.
2: Oh, wow.
0: Yeah.
2: That was probably the biggest break you'd taken ever in your life, basically.
0: Yeah. Because my rule was, somebody told me when I was a kid that Heifetz said, and I've never looked this up because I don't want to know, if I miss a day of practice, I know. If I miss 2 days, the critics know. If I miss 3 days of practice, the whole world knows. And even as like a 6-year-old, that was the mentality that was drilled into me. So almost 3 months was inconceivable.
2: What do you think your cello thought of this? I'm starting to think of them truly as your life partner.
0: Yeah, they're not happy about that. I can tell you, Midge is her name, and she had been put in the closet a few times, I'm sorry to say, but always because I had another cello that I would be playing.
2: It was
0: never me not playing the cello. But there's something about cellos when they don't get played for a while, they get stiff. Mm-hmm. It's hard to get a sound. You don't have a lot of sound. It's kind of crazy how much this wood changes when it's played and when it's not played. So she was very unhappy, but also my fingers, I had pretty much lost my calluses, is something I think any string player will understand what I'm saying with that. I had pretty much lost my calluses.
2: When you were in the midst of that, of not playing, did you miss it? Did you miss Midge? No.
0: I started thinking about other things I could do. I mean, it was not... I don't think I was very in touch with myself. And, you know, we talked about earlier, I knew from such an early age, and a lot of people look at that and think that's awesome. But that flip side is real, that there are all of these other things that just got pushed to the side because I knew what I was supposed to do. And so I wasn't going to let anything that would counter that narrative become real. So when I did put the cello away, I was flooded with those doubts that had been shoved down. And it was the first time that I'd truly voiced those things that had always kind of been there.
2: I want to try and understand that. Why you don't know if music is going to do it? Because physically I don't feel able, because, wow, I haven't given the rest of the world a chance in my life. Was it that you still had long COVID and you were just like, I'm just so damn tired, I'm just gonna sit in this not knowing? Like, what exactly?
0: You know, this is cutting to the quick of it. When I was a kid, I grew up in a church. Music was a service to God. I was able to have incredible ambition to serve in this place where there's meaning attributed to those things which can't be articulated sometimes by science so well. So spirituality, really. And I left the church when I was 16 or 17. And at the point that we're talking about, it had been, gosh, 20 years of not being a Christian, but I hadn't yet figured out how music was going to save the world if it wasn't through God and Jesus, the way that I had thought when I was a kid. And so a lot of what I had done for service was kind of like automatic. And in this moment, all of that that had been building up just came down on me. And I didn't know if I could believe anymore that music would save people, because I didn't believe in the construct that had given me that in the first place. And I hadn't yet found a new one.
2: So COVID almost forced you into confronting this confusion in that you just stopped playing.
0: 100%. It totally forced me into facing something that I could have faced a long time ago.
2: In those very dark days, you got a call from a friend.
0: Yeah.
2: That ended up changing things for you. What did they say? Like, I know you're struggling right now, but would you consider playing just for us friends?
0: It's so funny to me, because I had this friend who asked me to play for her summer solstice party. And, you know, I said yes. At that point, I wasn't really sure if I was even going to continue a career as a cellist. And I think I had in the back of my mind, you know, I can just cancel. It's fine. She'll understand. But then I procrastinated actually thinking about it. And so I couldn't say no anymore. And that is actually when I picked up the cello. It was the day before this party. And that's why I took Midge out again and started playing.

0: everything changed for me. There's a place on probably most, if not every, cellist's chest that has marks on the skin from where the cello touches it. And for me, it's right on the breastbone, slightly to the left, close to the heart, which is kind of crazy. And when I started playing the Bach Prelude after not having touched the cello for so long, I think I was extra sensitive to the vibrations. You can feel the whole cello vibrating. You're holding it with your knees, it's against your chest. Sometimes your head is touching the scroll a little bit. You feel it in your hands. I know that that vibration wakes the cello up. This is something that we know. It's studied the effect that vibrations have on the instruments. And I think that was one of the only moments in a long time, maybe the only moment in many, many years, that I let myself feel the vibrations from my hands touching the cello and the cello leaning against my chest and against my knees, just waking me up. I started crying because it was something that I really needed. Pretty immediately, I felt that here is the thing that I've been missing. It's my own personal connection to the music and to the cello, that all of the other stuff has to come from that. That I'd been so singularly focused on putting music out there for other people that I wasn't, you know, in some ways ironic, I wasn't even really doing that as well as I could because I wasn't letting myself be a part of the equation. And I was trying to disappear. I was trying to make myself a perfect empty vessel for music. And that's just not how it works. Mm-hmm. And being moved, literally feeling the vibrations and emotionally feeling the vulnerability that I had in that moment be touched in a way that I hadn't experienced before, that showed me that music is on its own powerful and necessary. And all of the layers that I've been peeling back since that moment come from that basic element of I had to be taken down to my knees before I let go of pride and let myself be vulnerable and experience the beauty of music.
1: With that veil pulled away, what did you see in front of you then? Because it looked different, it sounded like, than where you'd just been. Very different.
0: Very different. I wasn't immediately sure what to do with it, except that I knew that I wasn't going to quit the cello, that in fact the cello is my partner and my life, and that I just needed to have a healthier relationship with it. Mm. And I think setting out to explore that, what is my relationship with music, with the cello, what is the power of music? Those have become my structure in a way, those questions. And it's led me to do very specific things. Like there was a point that I realized, and I think it was many months after that, but there was a point that I realized I needed to stop practicing when I didn't want to practice. And that's just so weird for me to, even now, for me to hear myself saying. Mm. But whenever I would feel the urge, I started asking myself, is this because I really want to practice, or is this because I feel like I should practice? And I discovered that when I started that, I actually started being able to keep my mind on the cello more when I was playing. Like my mind wasn't wandering off like it used to sometimes. I wasn't just playing by rote. I was there. It took a little while, but now that's very true. And also, I found that I really love playing the cello and that I really love practicing. And it's not just, this is the difference. It's not just about getting better at something. Hmm. It's about just enjoying doing it. And another paradox or irony or whatever you want to call it is that I think I'm playing better than ever. And and I don't show up unprepared and stuff. Like you'd think that's what would happen if you said I'm not going to practice unless I want to, but no, it's not really that. It's at my core, I'm working on trusting myself. Practicing is about trusting, and just like in any other relationship, trust is a matter of building the trust part, not the verify part. And I had been so focused on all of the little check boxes. Have I done my skills? Have I done this? Then maybe I can relax and trust myself. But I hadn't ever actually practiced trusting myself.
1: Because that's scary to do. What if you fail?
0: It's really scary. Yeah. Well, that's the other thing. I realized I'm going to fail. That's okay. That's going to be part of it. And I'm going to somehow find a way to let people experience this thing that I feel right now. And that's going to make me fail in other ways that I would have considered failure before. But maybe now that's actually the point. That truly I can put my bow where my mouth was and and really do this thing of truly giving something.
2: 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It's the TED Radio Hour from NPR. I'm Manoush Zomorodi. Stay with us.

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1: It's the TED Radio Hour from NPR. I'm Manoush Zomorodi. On the show today, cellist Joshua Roman and how long COVID changed his life and his approach to music. So you went through a lot, but it has brought you to sort of this unexpected and kind of wonderful place, your debut solo album.
2: I close my eyes only for a moment and the moment's gone.
1: It includes classical pieces, original compositions. You also do covers of more contemporary music. Features you on guitar as well as cello, and you sing.
3: That's right.
1: Tell us about the album and the process of putting it together.
3: Well, it all started with that moment and trying to figure it out, but there was a catalyst, which was a friend of mine who still runs a series at the Princeton University Concert Series, and mm-hmm. it was new at the time, called Healing with Music.
1: Oh, yeah. I'm familiar. Mm-hmm.
3: Okay, awesome. Right. So the basic idea, you know, you hear artists playing music that has helped them through their health journeys. And it was very scary to think about that, to be up on stage saying, I'm not okay. I had played a couple of concerts at that point, and of course we told everyone, the presenters, to make sure that everyone backstage knew, but I wasn't going out on stage and being like, I've got long COVID.
1: Oh, you weren't.
3: I'm going to be tired after this. Until this moment.
1: I see.
3: This proposal from my friend Dasha was, come do a concert where the whole point is something's wrong and here's how music helps. One of the challenges I face is that especially classical music is hard for me now, because cognitively it's not that simple.
1: Mm-hmm.
3: It's actually pretty taxing and can take a lot out of me, but it has been the center of me understanding my relationship with myself and being kinder to myself. So I started thinking about the pieces that had meant something to me on this journey, and all of the pieces that were on that concert ended up being a part of the project. And this idea that I would be on stage and I would tell my story in words and music came from that experience. That was another layer being peeled back of, sure, I'm performing, but I'm not performing to hide in a way.
1: Mm-hmm.
3: I'm not trying to be bulletproof up here. I'm showing people something that really matters personally to me, not just something I've picked because it seems important, but because, like, it truly affects me. And that was different.

It's so interesting to me because it's not what I ever would have said I should have done as a debut album, and yet I think 12-year-old me would not have been surprised at all. It would have made so much sense to 12. Like, of course that's the music that you would put on an album. And I, like, 12-year-old me didn't know what musical genres and boundaries were supposed to be. It was just things that fit together

0: I mean, what you're talking about is vulnerability.
1: Exactly.
0: And yeah. One might think, oh, that means he's going to sound wistful or sad. But no, that is not the case. This is joyous.
1: Yeah. I mean, there's sadness. But what's interesting, actually, is when you put it all together, it's just life. There's a moment, you know, I did write a piece specifically for the project much later when it came time to record it. And the idea was, this is going to be the piece that's about my experience. And I really desperately wanted it to have this up and down, feel the journey, kind of Lord of the Rings landscape. At the same time, it's supposed to be a 5-minute piece for solo cello. Mm-hmm. And I'm such a doofus, but I couldn't get that piece out, and I kept trying and failing, and so I started improvising every day to see what would happen and how I would get there, and it was really fun, but I wasn't making this epic that I had in mind. And it was the weekend before I was walking into the studio, I still didn't have that thing done, or even really know what it was going to be, and so I finally just totally gave up, and I said, all right, whatever's coming out is the piece. And it just kind of showed itself immediately.
2: And very quickly, those fun improv sessions evolved into one of the most unabashedly joyful compositions I've ever written. I couldn't force myself to write the piece that I wanted. But when I let go and just played, I came away with the piece that I needed. I gave it the same name I've given my project, Immunity.

0: here was this joyful celebration that was just dying to burst out of me, and I'd been trying to restrain it and turn it into this serious thing. It was so... I still don't quite understand, except that a lot of religions and spiritualities and philosophies have this idea of the paradox, and I think it's really real, you know? We don't have to be all one or the other.
1: I guess I'm also thinking that maybe Freud might say you lost the ego, or that you...
0: Well, that sounds nice.
1: It does, right? Well, but it just reminds me of having, honestly, postpartum depression. And the one thing that came out of that was that I lost my filter and just kind of said what I thought. And
0: Wow. That's
1: when my career took off.
0: Yeah, what was that like? Wow.
1: You know, having to go to the darkness.
0: Yeah.
1: And then doing things because you want to. And it's incredibly freeing. And life is more pleasurable and oddly easier.
0: Yes. I think that's something that I don't feel like I can articulate it very well. It's another one of those paradoxes where in music and in life, understanding enough to be able to let go is like, even just that sentence is a weird thing to chew on, but they go together, understanding and letting go.
1: Do you think you essentially came back to being the same sort of musician, or are you very different?
0: No. Oh my gosh. I mean, there's, you know, the roots are there. I would say that something has been unlocked. Something, you know, it's like I was circling something for so many years, trying through skill, through dedication, through commitment, through brute force, trying to get at something. And all of those skills, they're not useless skills. They're good. They help. They help do the thing. They just weren't the thing. They were just tools that help when you have the thing. So I'm the same person with less and less fear of being who I am.
1: So I would love to use the time that we have left together to ask you, would you play some music for us?
0: I'd be happy to. Yeah.
1: Who is this with you? Because I know you were talking.
0: This is Cindy.
1: Oh, Cindy. Woo.
0: Cindy. Yeah, that was the response Cindy likes. One piece back.
1: Oh, look at that. She's got curves, Cindy.
0: Yeah, yeah.
1: What? How long have you and Cindy been together?
0: Oh, wow. 2.5 years?
1: Uh-huh.
0: Actually, we were a little bit on and off at first, so it's hard to remember.
1: Well, you were with Midge before, right?
0: So I was with Midge, yeah.
1: All right, so talk to me about what you and Cindy are going to do for us right now.
0: Well, I think there are a lot of things that I could do, but probably the most appropriate thing, given our conversation, is just to play a short little what's happening right now. And I have no idea what that's going to be. So this is today.

0: Oh, it was amazing.
1: Oh, thank you. That was that very just, gentle.
0: That just came out of you?
1: Yes. Yeah. This is a gentle something.
0: I loved it.
1: Thank you.
0: It was what I needed to bring me down a little bit today. Like, and I don't mean like sad. I mean like just like take a deep breath.
1: Yeah, I think probably me too. You know, sharing this story, what we have been speaking about, it's always hard. I still feel anxious sharing these things and having something that was just so simple and grounding. So there we are.
0: That was Joshua Roman. His album is called Immunity. The selections you heard come courtesy of his record label, Bright Shiny Things. You can see his talk and all of his TED performances at TED.com. Thank you so much for listening to our show today. If you enjoyed it, got something out of it, please leave us a comment or a rating on Spotify or email us at tedradiohour@npr.org. We read every comment and we love hearing from you. This episode was produced by Matthew Cloutier and edited by Sanaz Meshkinpour and me. Our production staff at NPR also includes James Elahousi, Rachel Faulkner-White, Katie Monteleone, Fiona Guerin, and Harsha Nahada. Our executive producer is Irene Noguchi. Our audio engineers were Patrick Murray and Simon Jensen. Our partners at TED are Chris Anderson, Roxanne Hilash, and Daniela Valarezzo. I'm Manoush Zomorodi, and you've been listening to the TED Radio Hour from NPR.
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0: I'm Juana Summers. 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
1: It's Here and Now. The state of Maine is changing how it treats prisoners. The head of the Department of Corrections there is embracing what's called normalization. The idea is to make prison feel as normal as possible so prisoners have an easier time adjusting to society once they're released. And the state's motivation may surprise you. Abdullah Fayyad is writer for the Boston Globe Ideas section. And at the commissioner's invitation, Fayyad visited the Maine State Prison. It's a maximum security facility. He went there in July. Abdullah Fayyad, welcome to the program.
2: Thanks for having me.
1: So tell us a little what Maine is doing and how groundbreaking it is.
2: Well, it's really promising what we're seeing when it comes to prison reform in Maine. They've been implementing all these reforms against the backdrop of, you know, the national picture where prisons are largely crumbling. Prison conditions are generally bad. The use of solitary confinement is still widespread in American prisons. And UN experts have called solitary confinement tantamount to psychological torture. So what Maine is doing is that it's reforming this kind of prison infrastructure that we're used to seeing in the U.S., where it's a very coercive environment, and instead trying to create a more normal living environment, like you just mentioned. Models that we've seen do this before are in countries like Norway and Sweden, but we haven't really seen much of this in the United States. You know, mm-hmm. there's oftentimes good reason why, and that boils down to politics. Unfortunately, the politics of crime is very volatile. We see policies around crime shift left and right from election to election. But that's an unfortunate outcome because it's to the detriment of everybody, not just prisoners, mm-hmm. but to the people on the outside as well. So what we're seeing, to your question, what we're seeing in Maine is seeing tremendous reforms when it comes to how prisoners are treated within the facility. You know, up until one example of this is when I was taken to the prison in Maine and I was shown around, I was taken to a garden where now prisoners, you know, produce about 28,000 pounds of produce every year. They donate 3,000 pounds of that produce to local food pantries. They use the rest of the food to cook themselves. But that part of the garden where I was at sits on no man's land. That's the part of the prison between the outer security fence and the inner security fence. Up until 5 years ago, the commissioner told me, that area of no man's land, correctional officers were authorized to use lethal force, deadly force. Wow. If they saw a prisoner there. Now, prisoners are there gardening, and there are a lot more opportunities for jobs, including remote work. The way that correctional officers treat prisoners has transformed in a way that's really promising.
1: And let me jump in and just kind of ask you about the commissioner, Randall Liberty. What did he tell you about his own family, his own story?
2: Well, that he has a really interesting story himself, you know, and one thing that he told me, you know, is a lot of the reforms that he's ushered in as commissioner. He's been commissioner since 2019. Before that, he was the warden of the Maine State Prison. You know, one of the things that he told me is that when he ushers in a lot of these reforms, a lot of lawmakers and a lot of his critics say, where's the punishment in all of this? And, you know, he says that he's not this lefty guy. He knows the harm. He worked in the sheriff's sheriff's office. He was the sheriff in Kennebec County. You know, he was the first responder on many of these scenes. He arrested many of these people who are in prison today. He was there at the crime scenes, and he wants people to understand that. But one thing to understand about the commissioner is that when he was a kid, the very first time he went to prison was in 1971, and it was to visit his father, who was a prisoner there. And that kind of gave me a window into his mentality on this and how he thinks about prisoners as human beings. Yes, they're flawed. Yes, they're complex, but they are human beings who are capable of change. And that belief really drives a lot of the work that he does.
1: Mm-hmm. In your piece, you write about a concept called dynamic security. What does that mean?
2: So the way we understand prisons today, the way you see them in movies, for example,

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0: The fears of AI's threat to humanity is bringing together strange bedfellows at a gathering in Washington, D.C.
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0: world to 12-year-old Ki Hui Kwan. He starred A Short Round in the 1984 film Indiana Jones and the Temple of Doom. You can hear his voice because he's going to join us in a second, followed by the kids' classic Goonies. But then, when he was no longer a cute kid, the roles dried up and Ki Hui Kwan left acting for a long while. But as film lovers know, he returned to the big screen in the 2022 hit Everything Everywhere All at Once as the multidimensional character Waymond, and he won the Oscar for Best Supporting Actor. And now he's telling his life story. In a new book, the memoir is called Never Say Die. Ki Hui Kwan, welcome to the program. So nice to talk to you.
1: Wow, thank you. And by the way, you said my name perfectly.
0: I practiced. If I butcher it during the interview, I apologize. Wow, this book is really something. You know, early on, there's a sentence that leaps out. I was 7 years old when I first went to jail. You were born in Vietnam at the time, trying to escape with your family, your father, and several siblings. Can you talk a little bit about the early failures to get out?
1: Yes, I mean, this was right after the Vietnam War, and my parents noticed a lot of things were changing. You know, some of their neighbors were taken away. They've heard stories of what happened to them, and the stories just got a little bit, it got closer and closer as time went on. This was around in 1977 when my parents decided that it was time. You know, we have such a big family. There's 11 of us total. So the idea was that in order for us to have better chances, it's better if we were to split up. So my mom took three of my siblings, went to Malaysia, while my dad, in his first attempt, took me and my older brother. And I remember being woken up in the middle of the night. And the next thing I knew, I was on a beach trying to get to a small fishing boat. But we were caught right away. And I was only 7 years old when I spent 3 weeks in jail. And not long after that, my dad made a second attempt. Again, unsuccessful. And the second time I spent 3 months. So by the time I turned 8, I was already spent 2 times in jail. Yeah.
0: Well, you know, as you write, after the second failure, several members of your family, including your father, finally make it on this crowded big boat destined for Hong Kong. There's one line, this is a little graphic, but it's important. You write that hope was covered in vomit.
1: Yes, this was during the winter time, and everybody, all the passengers on that boat, they were city people. They were not used to being on boats of that size, and during a time when the waves were really big. So, you know, as the boat was violently rocking back and forth, all of us got seasick, and everybody started throwing up. You know, and the boat was really crowded. I mean, we're talking about over 3,300 people crammed together. Every square inch of that boat was filled with people. And it was a very scary moment. We didn't know whether we were going to make it alive. In fact, not all of us did. Some ended up at the bottom of the South China Sea.
0: Wow. And you eventually get to Hong Kong. You're in a refugee camp, you know, for a while, and you write very eloquently about how shameful it is, right, to be a refugee. My mom was too, and she talks about similar stories. Wow. Eventually, you get to America, your family gets reunited in LA's Chinatown. And then, as you write, you almost stumble into acting because there's an audition for this movie called Indiana Jones. And was it actually your brother who was trying out? You were just tagging along?
1: Yeah, it was just a few years after we had, immigrated to the United States. Every Saturday morning, my younger brother and my younger sister would go to school to get extra help. As we were studying, we noticed more and more people show up, kids with parents heading into the building. And we didn't know what was going on. But my brother, always the curious type, why are people there? And we were told that they were having an open call, which we didn't even know what that meant back then. And our tutors told us that, oh, it's an audition process where anybody can show up and try out. And that really piqued my younger brother's interest. He said he wanted to give it a try, so I kind of tagged along. We walked into this hallway filled with Asian kids holding, you know, sides and learning their lines. And my brother was given asides as well, too. And I just sat with him and I just kind of watched. It was surreal. It was just like this weird echo of all these kids saying the same line over and over again.
0: Well,

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1: Vehicle collisions with wildlife, especially in drought years, wind up costing billions of dollars. But how do you get wildlife to follow the rules of the road when they've been around since before there were roads?
2: Pronghorn have been using this area to cross for over 7,000 years.
1: I'm Kai Rizdahl. 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Next time on Marketplace.
3: 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Sunny skies the rest of the afternoon. Tonight, clear, a low around 77. Tomorrow, mostly sunny and a high near 91. And that's where we are right now, mostly sunny, 91 degrees in Pensacola. And we are in the final days of WUWF's fall membership campaign. 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It's 20 minutes after 3 o'clock.
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0: 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I'm Scott Detrow.
5: And I'm Juana Summers. 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
4: 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I'm Juana Summers.
0: And I'm Scott Detrow. Over the last 3 years, a record number of Israelis have been leaving their country as the wars multiply and Israeli politics shift right. Next month's elections, which will determine whether Prime Minister Benjamin Netanyahu stays in power, could also decide whether those who left return or the exodus continues. NPR's Eleanor Beardsley reports.
5: My name is Chagai Agmon Sneer. I was born in Israel. My mother also was born in Palestine because it was before 48. My father came from Lithuania just before the Holocaust. He and another two of the family are the only ones who survived.
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0: I'm more likely to buy things used, and then I want to resell it. Let's say she has something, you know, nice name brand resellable that she gets a stain on. I am working in the laundry room to get that out.
1: She's part of the resale market for kids' clothing, which has expanded. That's yet another challenge for companies selling those tiny new pants. I'm Stephanie Hughes from Marketplace.

0: All right, let's take a little bit of a turn here, shall we? From kids' clothes to the heart of American capitalism, or more accurately, to an icon thereof. In New York City, down in Lower Manhattan, there's a statue that has come to symbolize Wall Street that is visited by hundreds of thousands, if not millions, actually, of tourists every single year. The Charging Bull sits just north of Bowling Green. Ben Frachtenberg wrote about the history of it for the City Reporter.
1: My name is Ben Frachtenberg, and I'm the visuals editor at the City Reporter, local news site in New York. As a photographer, you know, I'm always keeping my eye open for interesting stories, especially in the summer. And I happened to be walking by the bull with a colleague of mine and noticed a long line of people, tourists, lining up behind the bull to take photos with its rear end. And they were waiting upwards of like 45 minutes. And I thought, well, this could be, you know, a funny sort of fun social media story to do in the summer. And then as I started reporting, the plot thickened, so to speak. This Italian artist named Arturo de Modica decided to make this giant 7-ton golden statue of a bull that looks like it's about to charge at you, really to honor the vitality of the American people and the way that American people have, you know, rebounded from difficult times, and, you know, other stock market crashes, but including the one in 1987. And just before Christmas of 1989, he placed it in front of the stock exchange as a piece of guerrilla art. And the leaders of the stock exchange at that time, you know, were not too happy about it and paid to have it placed in storage in Queens. This gentleman, Arthur Piccolo, who works in Lower Manhattan, read the story in the New York Post about it, was inspired to get in touch with the artist. You know, this is the late 80s, so the only way to track down this artist was to look through the phone book, and convinced Arturo that it would be a good idea to have it moved to Bowling Green. So the artist paid to have it taken out of storage and placed in Bowling Green, and it's been there ever since. No, we don't know who owns the bull. You know, I spent nearly a month trying to figure it out, calling everybody I could, trying to get in touch with everybody I could, connected with Arturo, who sadly passed away, got in touch with lawyers that were involved with his estate. You know, he didn't have a will, so couldn't find it that way. You know, the city doesn't own it. It's sort of amazing to me that nobody in city government would know. You know, it was reported that Arturo had put it up for sale in the mid-2000s, and he was asking $5 million then. Let's say that was the value, and it's at least doubled in value in 20 years. That would mean the city would have something worth $10 million on public land and not know who's liable for it. I've definitely gone down the rabbit hole with this, not to mix metaphors, and I've become a little bit obsessed with it. You know, I'm still trying to figure it out. I've been making international phone calls to the gallery that purported to represent him when Arturo, the artist, passed away, and, you know, just trying to get people on the phone. Well, and the sort of funny, interesting thing about it, too, is that it's one of the most famous symbols of capitalism. At least in New York City, I'd say behind the stock exchange, it's the most famous symbol of our free market system. So the fact that nobody knows who actually owns it, I think there's definitely a bit of poetic irony there.
0: Yeah, a little bit of irony, huh? Ben Frachtenberg of the City Reporter in New York City.

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1: Marketplace returns tomorrow at 5 p.m. Clear skies through tonight, a low around 77. Tomorrow, mostly sunny with a high near 91. 91 degrees right now in Pensacola. 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
1: 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Mike is with the law firm of Cheshire and Barr and Old South Land Title. The law firm welcomes Ivanka Boos-Martin, the former legal director for military acquisitions at Eglin Air Force Base, to its Shalimar office for contracts and business matters. 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
2: 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It is time for the world. It's 6 o'clock.
3: As we approach the midterm elections, Russian interference is once again a wild card.
4: Russia has been running a 10-year-long covert warfare operation against the United States.
5: Author David Korn sees that continuing into November. I'm Carolyn Beeler.
3: And I'm Marco Werman. The Trump administration wants 4-year limits on student visas. Higher ed leaders say it makes no sense.
6: Most PhD students take 5 years, 6 years. If I were an international student, I would be hesitant to come to this country.
5: Cases of measles are on the rise globally.
7: Not vaccinating in some of these communities has become the cultural norm.
3: And it's dark, moody, and macabre in Berlin. That's the perfect opera.
8: Das halten fest, was voll daneben geht.
9: I actually found it quite festive.
5: That's all coming up today on The World.
10: BBC News with Chris Barrow. The U.S. Defense Department says the war with Iran has led to shortfalls in munitions and a bottleneck in resupply. A new report says the Pentagon is now working to streamline procurement and production to address the shortages. Here's our White House reporter, Bernd Busman.
11: President Trump, Secretary Hegseth, and other administration officials have spent months dismissing reports of any shortages in munitions and often quite angrily attacking the reporters who filed those reports. As recently as today, when the White House was asked about the Inspector General's report at the Pentagon, they dismissed it and said that the president has more than enough weapons necessary.
10: A Republican lawmaker has initiated an impeachment process in the U.S. Congress, which could lead to a vote over the removal from office of the Defense Secretary, Pete Hegseth. Thomas Massie is accusing him of abusing his office by launching 4 unauthorized wars and military operations in Iran, Venezuela, Yemen, and the Caribbean Sea. The resolution is unlikely to pass, but a vote in the chamber is likely to be uncomfortable for Republicans ahead of November's midterm elections. In response, the Pentagon described Mr. Hegseth as a transformative leader. The chief executive of the AI chipmaker NVIDIA says there's no need for new laws on artificial intelligence. Jason Huang is one of several tech bosses speaking at a conference in California amid growing calls for companies to slow down the pace of their development. Mr. Huang said AI companies should be left to assess the safety of their products. But other AI leaders disagree. Speaking at the White House, the US Attorney General Todd Blanche insisted it was not the government's job to regulate AI.
12: As far as AI is concerned, there's a lot of criminal laws. And so if anybody associated with AI violates criminal law, we'll investigate that. We already have. There's plenty of cases involving AI that we've charged individuals. I do not think it's the job of the Department of Justice to regulate. We're prosecutors, not regulators. So we're not going to try to regulate AI. AI is extraordinarily beneficial to our society.
10: President Trump has announced that the board of the Kennedy Center has agreed to shut down the building for safety reasons. He said planned renovations would only go ahead if the courts approved his move to change its name to include his own. From Washington, here's Daniel Bush.
13: The Kennedy Center board has argued that closing the center immediately is needed for safety reasons, claiming Washington's premier cultural venue is in dangerous disrepair. The decision comes as a federal judge on Tuesday again ruled that the board voted illegally to add President Trump's name to the center as part of a planned renovation of the building, reiterating a decision he made earlier this year. In a social media post, Mr. Trump said the Justice Department would appeal the latest ruling and said the center would remain shuttered and the renovation would not take place unless courts allow the name change.
10: Daniel Bush with that report. This is the latest world news from the BBC. The US Secretary of State has announced visa restrictions for South Africans responsible for race-based discrimination. Marco Rubio said the South African government had failed to address US concerns that the white minority was being targeted. Last year, President Trump ordered a halt to US aid to South Africa and the creation of a dedicated refugee scheme, prioritising white Afrikaners after he alleged they faced a white genocide. There's little evidence to justify such claims. President Zelensky has urged Ukraine's parliament to support 7 bills needed to finance the state budget deficit. They're due to be presented this week. The country is facing a gap in military funding alone of almost $27 billion. Lawmakers have been dragging their feet over passing unpopular reforms necessary for the receipt of some funds from international partners. More artists have pulled out of Ed Sheeran's US tour after the rapper Macklemore was dropped for making pro-Palestinian comments. Sheeran said it hadn't been his decision, but that hasn't been enough to silence concerns. Here's John Donison.
14: As far as I can see, it leaves him pretty much with no support acts for this tour. Now, the three acts in question are Phineas, he's the brother of the pop star Billie Eilish. There's also the Irish singer-songwriter Aaron Rowe and also the Danish pop group Lucas Graham. Earlier, Ed Sheeran had issued a statement saying he didn't want to be drawn into a debate about Israel-Palestine. He said that both sides were suffering in that conflict. But if he was hoping that those comments were going to placate people who were accompanying him on that tour, well, it clearly hasn't worked.
10: The Argentine Football Association says Lionel Messi has been called up for a farewell appearance in a home international next month. The striker announced his retirement from international football following Argentina's defeat in the World Cup final in July. But the AFA is keen that home fans can show their appreciation. That's the latest BBC News.
5: This is The World. I'm Carolyn Beeler.
15: And I'm Marco Werman. Thank you for joining us this Tuesday. Yesterday, we learned that President Donald Trump's son, Donald Jr., accepted a significant wedding gift from a man with close ties to the Kremlin.
5: A Russian oligarch named Umar Kremlev footed the bill for a lavish three-day party around Trump Jr.'s May wedding to Bettina Anderson. That news was first reported by ProPublica.
15: The newlyweds have confirmed the gift, valued at hundreds of thousands of dollars, calling Kremlev nothing more than a close friend.
5: The White House is downplaying the whole thing as, quote, not a big deal, and saying that the president has never even heard of Kremlev.
15: Coming so close to the midterms, a substantial gift to the president's family raises the specter once again of foreign meddling in U.S. elections. To hear more about Russia's past election meddling and what the Kremlin might be up to this November, we reached out to an investigative reporter and author David Korn. His new book, just out today, is called How Russia Won, Donald Trump, Vladimir Putin, and the Fight for America. He told me two tactics proved especially successful for the Kremlin in 2016.
16: What was most evident and obvious at the time was a hack and leak operation. Russian military intelligence broke into the computers of prominent Democrats in the Democratic Party, and then through WikiLeaks, leaked that information in a way to embarrass and impede and harm the Hillary Clinton campaign. And in a very close election as that one was, it was one of several factors that I think determined the final outcome. At the same time, they were mounting a massive disinformation operation, planting pro-Trump messages throughout social media platforms in the United States and exacerbating the political discord that already was present within the U.S. political debate. Again, it's very hard to tell what impact that has, but their disinformation and their social messaging reached millions of Americans. And The point of my book, How Russia Won, is that what happened in 2016 didn't stay in 2016. It happened again and again and again in the 2018 midterms, but particularly in the 2020 and 2024 presidential elections in the United States. Russia has been running a 10-year-long covert warfare operation against the United States. It's not kinetic warfare, it's information warfare. And now as we head towards the midterms, we've just begun to see some of these Russian disinformation networks, which I wrote about in the book, starting to interfere again in an American election.
15: So what were the lessons, the key lessons that the Kremlin took from its success in 2016?
16: That they could get away with it. With Trump as president in 2020 and with Trump dominating much of the political discourse in 2024 and discrediting people who were talking about this Russian attack, it gave Putin a wide open field to continue these operations. There never was a united American counter response to this information warfare coming from Moscow. And since Trump has re-entered the White House, he has taken all these agencies in the U.S. government that were tracking Russian disinformation and trying to counter it, and he's shut them down. The Foreign Influence Task Force at the FBI, the Foreign Malign Influence Center at the Office of the Director of National Intelligence, the outfit at the State Department that tracks Russian disinformation, they're all gone. They don't exist. You know, it's certainly a unilateral surrender in this twilight warfare coming from the Kremlin that is not just attacking us. It's happening throughout the West in many countries within NATO. It happened in the election in Hungary recently. They've targeted elections in France, Moldova, and England. So he has basically, though, put up the white flag, which looks to me as an invitation for Putin to keep doing this.
15: David, take us back to one encounter with a Russian actor in 2016 that raised a lot of eyebrows. I'm talking about the Trump Tower meeting that brought together three senior members of the Trump campaign, Donald Trump Jr., Jared Kushner, Paul Manafort, with Russian lawyer Natalia Veselnitskaya. What about that meeting remains ambiguous today?
16: Well, that was a meeting that happened in June of 2016, a few months before the election. And it happened because the son of a Russian billionaire, a Russian oligarch who was close to Putin, contacted Donald Trump Jr. and said the Kremlin wanted to help the Trump campaign. And they were sending a Russian emissary with dirt on Hillary Clinton to meet with the Trump campaign and share this information. What did Donald Trump Jr. say? It's in an email. He said, if this is what you say it is, I love it. And he met with Veselnitskaya, who had connections to Russian intelligence, and she was supposed to give them dirt on Hillary. They claim, this is Donald Trump Jr., Paul Manafort, the campaign chair at the time, and Jared Kushner, that they got nothing useful from her. But what this meeting did was to send a signal to the Kremlin that the Trump campaign was okay with Russian intervention in the election. And we can fast forward, you know, what is it, 10 years down the road now, and what did we just learn this week?
15: Are you talking about the ProPublica story?
16: Yeah, Donald Trump Jr. had a lavish wedding in Bahamas, and it was paid for by a Russian oligarch close to Putin who runs a international boxing association that's been accused of corruption and kicked out of the Olympics. So here we have, right now, today, this week, information that people close to Putin are essentially giving the Trump family hundreds of thousands of dollars.
15: I'm speaking with investigative reporter and author David Korn about Russian election meddling. Korn is the author of the just-published How Russia Won, Donald Trump, Vladimir Putin, and the Fight for America. David, how did platforms like X, the former Twitter, and Facebook respond to allegations that they played a role in Russian interference?
16: Well, sometimes when the Justice Department has gone to them directly and talked about certain accounts that are being run by Russian bots and Russian troll farms and things like that, they've taken them down. But by and large, they haven't been able or willing to stop individual acts of disinformation that jump from Russian sources into authentic American sources. That's what the Russians have mastered in a way. They generate these disinformation videos and reports and memes and messages on X and YouTube, and they get them into the American bloodstream, and Americans start amplifying and boosting them. So it's a very hard thing to fight, but it's really hard to fight when you're not even trying.
15: David, fast forward to the present. How have Russia's options for intervening in elections changed? I'm looking obviously specifically at the midterms, and to what degree is AI a game changer?
16: We've just started seeing in the last couple of days Russian involvement and intervention in the midterms. One of the networks that I write about in the book are putting out deep fake videos that purport to show Hollywood celebrities disparaging the Democrats and urging people to vote Republicans. It's not getting a lot of traction, and it won't, but I think it's a prelude to more sophisticated operations coming down the road.
15: And how fast can those operations be ramped up? Because as I said, it's 7 weeks away, the midterms.
16: It doesn't take a lot. They may focus on just a couple of key races. And at the same time, through AI, they've been able to generate their own fake websites, which generate their own fake stories that put up 30,000 social media posts a month in the hope that one or two or three or maybe a couple dozen will gain some traction. They're good at doing things at the last minute. Good negative ads often happen towards the end of a campaign when there's less time to respond. So we've seen the beginning of this, but because Donald Trump has decimated or ended all these offices and agencies that were supposed to track this and respond to this, there may be other stuff happening now that we don't see and that we may never know about.
15: Do you wonder if Russia is coordinating with other actors like China and Iran, or maybe just borrowing from their playbooks?
16: Iran has tried to put in some disinformation that was anti-Trump, and China has just tried to sow discord. It's clear that Russia is the best at it, and they're not just doing it towards us. They've done it towards other Western nations for the last 10 years or so. So they're the most accomplished in this. And they have different outfits doing it. They have Russian military intelligence. They have a variety of different disinformation networks. Storm 1516, Storm 1679, Matryoshka, which is the nesting dolls. They all have different names, and they all have different specialties in how they try to insert their disinformation into the American discourse. So they'll be out there doing something, and we just may be blind to it.
15: So, as you know, the Supreme Court yesterday rejected Trump's plans to get the post office to withhold potentially millions of mail-in ballots, but Russia obviously is not affected by that court decision. What does this mean in terms of what you are now watching for from Russia, 7 weeks before the midterms and 2 years before the next presidential vote?
16: One thing that Russia has done in almost every election is either prepare to do this or actually put out messaging that the elections can't be trusted, that there's chaos, there's confusion, put out disinformation about how to vote, where to vote. And Trump has made that easier for them by creating this confusion about mail-in ballots. And if Trump takes that approach, if he doesn't get the results he wants in November, I would expect Russian troll farms and disinformation networks to do everything they can to boost and amplify that messaging and exacerbate the political conflict that we already have in the United States. I mean, Vladimir Putin wants to show the world, but particularly his own people, that democracy doesn't work, that you can't trust elections, and you need a person like him, a strong man, to run a country and to secure it. So anything they can do to amplify the messiness of our own democracy, or to look at the chaos that Trump might try to cause and say, look at that, and pour fuel on that pre-existing fire, they will be eager to do so.
15: That's investigative reporter and author David Korn on the potential of Russian election meddling in the midterms. He's the author of the just published How Russia Won, Donald Trump, Vladimir Putin, and the Fight for America.

0: The seven artists in this group hail from South Korea, so it is K-music, but definitely not K-pop, at least as we typically know it. This is the ensemble Linachi.
1: Since 2019, they have been popularizing a Korean style of music that dates back to the 17th century. It's known as pansori. So if anything, call this P.

0: Lee Nachi there performing their song You Know Who I Am earlier this summer at KEXP in Seattle.
1: The Pansori tradition is rooted in song and storytelling. The band's name, Lee Nachi, pays homage to a Pansori master of the same name from the late 1800s. The original Lee Nachi was also a master of tightrope walking.
0: The band Lee Nachi approaches their inner balance differently. Two female and two male traditional singers, two bass players, and one drummer. It's an unconventional lineup for sure.
1: But this is an unconventional group drawing comparisons to psychedelic rock, not Gangnam Style. This is Lee Nachi's song, Bird.
2: Bird.

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0: This is The World. I'm Marco Werman. International students looking to study in the U.S. were already facing a lot of uncertainty. Now comes an added complication. The Trump administration is trying to place new limits on how long students from other countries can stay in the U.S. It's proposed a strict 4-year limit on student visas, requiring anyone who wants to stay longer to reapply or leave the country. The new caps were set to take effect today, but a federal judge in Boston has temporarily blocked it. The judge called the administration's justification, quote, exceptionally weak. As this plays out in the courts, leaders in higher ed say the stricter limits will make it harder for students to change majors, transfer schools, or simply finish their research. Supporters say it's a minor inconvenience that would add accountability to the student visa system by preventing fraud. GBH's Kirk Carapeza has more.
1: Inside a basement laboratory at MIT, 27-year-old Bastian Amon sits at his bench.
2: This is my spot.
1: The fourth-year PhD candidate in mechanical engineering is from Sion, Switzerland. His research here could lead to materials that better integrate with the human body. One application, stretchy, breathable bandages that absorb moisture and stick to skin tissues.
2: This is a vacuum chamber, so some of the materials we fabricate are very humidity sensitive.
1: Amon started his PhD here in 2023, and since the new 4-year visa cap isn't retroactive, he won't be affected.

0: the reality's underground.
1: But backers of the new rule say the requirement is simply a bureaucratic hurdle. Simon Hankinson, a senior fellow at the Heritage Foundation, says the old system gave students too much flexibility.
2: Duration of status was kind of a giant loophole that many people exploited. There's almost nothing to stop them just going and getting degree after degree or doing a PhD and taking decades to do it.
3: This is untenable for PhD students. Sometimes it takes a year or two to really have all the tools in your toolkit to do something substantial.
1: MIT President Sally Kornbluth says American universities, once global leaders in research, could lose their edge.
3: Most PhD students take 5 years, 5.5 years, 6 years. If I were an international student and I were worried about my PhD work being cut off, I would be hesitant to come to this country.
1: Sitting at his lab bench, Bastian Amon says visa and funding uncertainty is already changing how students think about their futures. He led a recent survey of MIT grad students that found both international and domestic students are now more willing to leave the U.S. after they graduate.
4: Did they say why?
5: Some people are just stressed about the current immigration environment. Science funding is an issue for a majority of people.
1: And if international researchers are going to take their talents to the U.S., Amon says they have to consider whether the environment here will be stable enough to find a spot and build a career. For The World, Kurt Carapeza, Boston.

0: frogs do two things, at least, really well. They croak and they leap on those springy legs. But back in 2022, Bianca Hillier brought us this tale of a tiny Brazilian frog that just does not fit that mold.
1: They're called pumpkin toadlets, and like their name suggests, most of them are orange, bright orange.
2: They're cute frogs. They're just adorable.
1: Rick Essner is a zoology professor at Southern Illinois University Edwardsville. He says pumpkin toadlets have a cartoonish look with
2: big black eyes and kind of a grumpy looking face.
1: Basically, they're perfect for the internet. But if you blink, you might just miss them.
2: They are really tiny. The smallest one that I worked with was about the size of a housefly.
1: Essner says some are bigger, if you consider a centimeter to be big. This itty-bitty size is charming, sure, but it leads to one problem. Pumpkin toadlets are the worst jumpers of all the frogs Essner has ever seen.
2: It's quite impressive how bad their landings are.
1: Their landings are so bad that people on the internet have put videos of them to epic fail music. Takeoff, everything seems fine. Their hind legs launch them into the sky. But midair, things go awry. The pumpkin toadlets freeze. Their limbs straighten. Their whole body stiffens. And like a crash dummy, they fall pitifully to the ground. These landings are the subject of Essner's recent studies, which he conducted with a team of international researchers. He says it's not a cognitive issue, but a balance one.
2: When the semicircular canals at the inner ear gets really small, it doesn't function as well. And the animals use that information to control their posture in midair.
1: Pumpkin toadlets aren't getting that information, so they just stay in their launch position until gravity finishes the job. Don't worry, Essner says no toadlets are harmed during these failed jumps.
2: Small things typically don't have problems with breaking bones or doing damage.
1: Just like squirrels can fall out of a tree and be on their merry way. As for pumpkin toadlets, they mostly crawl around the forest floor. They only attempt jumps as a last resort to escape predators. Essner knows these little guys are more than endearing and hilarious to watch. They're also relatable.
2: You see an animal like that that doesn't do athletics very well, that might strike a chord. At least in my case, it reminds me of myself in gym class.
1: Next up, Essner and his team want to study juvenile pumpkin toadlets. They're even smaller than their housefly-sized parents, and I'm sure, even cuter. For The World, I'm Bianca Hillier.

0: still to come. The measles vaccine is safe, effective, and cheap. Still, global outbreaks are on the rise. That and more is ahead. 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

0: is The World. I'm Carolyn Beeler. Measles is spreading globally. Cases have increased by 8% since before the COVID-19 pandemic, according to an estimate from the World Health Organization. That reversed a declining trend over the previous two decades. Catherine Jacobson is an infectious disease epidemiologist at the University of Richmond in Virginia. She says the increase is global, but it is driven by different factors in rich and poor countries.
1: The commonality across all countries where measles is resurging is low vaccination rates, lower than we need to protect public health. But the motivation for those lower rates is different in different places. In low-income countries, the challenge is that there aren't enough vaccines for people who would like to be able to vaccinate their children. Where in a lot of the higher income countries, there's a gap where we have enough vaccine for all parents to vaccinate their children, but we're seeing growing pockets where there are communities who are choosing not to vaccinate.
0: So let's dig into these lower income countries first. You said there's not enough funding for these vaccines. Is that because of all of the foreign aid cuts that we're seeing both from the U.S. and other countries?
1: Yeah, foreign aid cuts are definitely playing a role in that. So Gavi is the Global Vaccine Alliance, and funding for Gavi has decreased as countries are redirecting some of their foreign aid budgets. So that's certainly playing a role. We're also seeing that during the COVID pandemic, there were cohorts of children who missed the routine vaccinations that they should have had early in childhood. And we need to do some catch-up vaccine campaigns. That requires extra funding.
0: So supply decreasing, demand increasing. You have highlighted Bangladesh as a good example of what is happening in less developed countries. Can you sketch out that as a case study for us?
1: Yeah, Bangladesh has reported the highest number of measles cases this year. And it's a bit of an unusual situation there because politically, there were some changes that were happening last year and the year before that meant that transition governments didn't order the vaccine doses that were required to meet the need for children in Bangladesh. We are also seeing that we have some of those children who didn't get vaccinated during COVID. So Bangladesh announced that they will be starting another national measles vaccine campaign later this month to try to reach more children who were not vaccinated before because of several years of gaps.
0: Where else in the world are these funding problems leading to lower vaccination rates?
1: Pretty much every low or lower middle income country will be feeling that effect in some way. We see a lot of measles outbreaks happening in countries that are in conflict situations or where vaccination rates in refugee camps or places where displaced communities are living are below where they would be if we had more global health funding. And it'll take a bit of time for us to see the impact of funding cuts because the kids who are not getting vaccinated this year may not get measles this year. They may get measles in 2 or 3 or 4 years.
0: Catherine Jacobson is an infectious disease epidemiologist at the University of Richmond in Virginia. We're speaking about the global rise in measles cases. I understand that there is kind of a surprising link here between increased defense spending and decreased vaccination spending. Can you explain that?
1: Yeah, so the three D's of foreign policy are defense, diplomacy, and development. And so when countries are trying to increase their military budgets, where they often get that money is by taking money out of development budgets. And we are definitely seeing that as President Trump has pushed NATO members to put more of their money into defense spending, into military budgets. They are shifting their funding away from development aid from global health. So the U.S. global health budget has dropped precipitously in the past couple of years, but we've also seen Germany has cut its budget for development. France has cut the budget. The United Kingdom has cut their budget. And they're largely doing that to move money into their defense budgets.
0: I want to talk more now about what is happening in wealthier countries where access to vaccines is plentiful and relatively easy. Canada lost its measles elimination status last year, and Mexico and the U.S. look poised to do the same. Are the factors that are driving the rise in those places similar? Is it kind of consistent across all three North American countries?
1: It is similar across the North American countries. For all three of those countries, Canada, Mexico, and the U.S., the measles epidemics that we've now seen sustained for more than a year started in Mennonite communities, so traditional religious groups, often in rural areas where those groups have a lower vaccination rate. And so the cases appear to have been moving between communities across those three countries, but they didn't stay within those communities. In Mexico, indigenous communities outside of where Mennonites were living became affected. And we're seeing that in the U.S. as well, where right now the epicenter of the U.S. measles cases is Lancaster County, Pennsylvania, where a lot of Amish residents live. And so that's still the epicenter, but not all the cases will stay in the Amish community. They move into neighboring communities as well.
0: So this whole increase is being driven by vaccine hesitancy or low vaccine uptake in specifically the Mennonite and Amish communities?
1: It started in those communities. At this point, it's moved into other communities that also under-vaccinate, often religious communities. So that is driving it. But again, measles is so contagious that anyone who isn't vaccinated is going to be at risk if there are people geographically located near them who have measles.
0: So I understand that you have researched vaccines and vaccination rates in the Mennonite community. Can you explain why vaccination rates are so low and if this is something new or if this has been the case for a while?
1: Yeah, so first of all Mennonites are not the same. There are many types of Mennonite communities, many of which do generally vaccinate their kids. There are some of the more conservative-leaning Mennonite groups that have low vaccine rates. It's not generally because there's some sort of religious conviction about not vaccinating. It's more often that it's just not a priority. So if parents aren't taking their kids to the doctor unless their kids are really sick, they don't receive routine vaccines. But there is also now a culture of not vaccinating in some of these communities where that has become the cultural norm. And those are the places where we're seeing a lot more measles cases.
0: Mm. So are there effective ways to reach these communities and increase vaccination rates there if this is not a deeply held religious belief?
1: Yeah, there absolutely are. And Pennsylvania has offered some measles vaccine clinics in recent weeks, and they've had good uptake, higher than in previous years, of families seeking vaccination for unvaccinated kids. So now that we're seeing that measles is a real risk, and we've seen some people die from measles in the U.S. in the past few weeks, parents see that the risk for measles is directly in their community, and they want to protect their kids with vaccines.
0: What do you expect the trajectory of measles cases to be going forward in both these developed and less developed countries?
1: It looks like we are going to continue to have measles cases at higher than the rates that they were in the recent years. So we now have countries in Europe that have lost their measles-free status. Their number of cases per year is more in the dozens or hundreds, where what we're seeing in the U.S. and Mexico and some other places is more in the thousands. But it looks like that's going to continue. With the scaled back global health funding for lower income countries, we can expect that measles may continue to get worse. Measles is so contagious that once it's anywhere, everybody can be at risk. And so the more cases we have in any particular country, the likelier it is that we propagate this epidemic and things continue to pass from person to person for the foreseeable future.
0: Catherine Jacobson is an infectious disease epidemiologist at the University of Richmond in Virginia. She wrote the piece, Why Millions of People Around the World Are Contracting Measles in 2026, in The Conversation. Thank you so much, Catherine.
1: Thank you.
2: The opening night of the 75th anniversary of the Berliner Festspiele, the annual art and culture festival in the German capital, featured an opera which may just be one of the darkest, strangest works of the 20th century. It's Le Grand Macabre by the Hungarian composer György Ligeti. From Berlin, Brendan O'Shea reports on that selection and the meaning behind it.
3: It's the festival that opens the German capital's concert season, Musikfest Berlin. And for the opening night of its 75th anniversary, artistic director Winfried Hopp made a choice that may have startled some ticket holders.
4: Kiss my
3: Not a Beethoven symphony, not fireworks. Instead, he opened with Ligeti's Le Grand Macabre, one of the strangest works in 20th century opera. British conductor Nicholas Colon led the Finnish Radio Symphony Orchestra.
5: It's a hugely ambitious work. It's enormous in its complexity. It is a huge statement piece, incredibly colourful music, and an incredible example of the genius of Ligeti.
3: Ligeti actually called it an anti-opera.
5: I mean, it's a tongue-in-cheek phrase. On the face of it, this piece is very much trying to go against conventions of opera. But on the other hand, it uses many of the traditional operatic conventions. But obviously the music sounds very different, and it is sometimes aggressive and disturbing.
3: Le Grand Macabre is a satire of a corrupt, collapsing state ruled by a prince of death who predicts the end of the world. For the festival's artistic director, Winrich Hopp, that made it the fitting way to open.
6: Fand das schon ziemlich festlich. Das ist halt ein Fest, was voll daneben geht.
3: I actually found it quite festive, says Hopp. It's a celebration that goes completely off the rails. It's a situation of totalitarian rule, mismanagement, corruption, contempt for humanity, and exploitation. And I think this opera fits very well with the mood we have worldwide right now, including the question of where our Western values have actually gone.
7: Watch the gate, direction, direction.
3: Conductor Nicholas Colon says that political edge isn't buried in the past.
5: There is a little bit of text that we've added talking about the nuclear clock, the time set by the Atomic Agency at where we are closest to midnight. Midnight is the point at which the world will destruct. And in 2026, we are only 85 seconds away from midnight. We are the closest we've ever been. So, you know, in terms of where we are, even closer than at moments during the Cold War. But yeah, there's something in the music which certainly feels as if it's pointing towards political statements.
3: It is exactly that arc, from Cold War anxieties to today's tensions, that runs through the whole festival's history. In the 1970s and 80s, under a previous director, Ulrich Eckhardt, the festival started reaching out across the Iron Curtain.
6: Was an die Berliner Festwochen erinnert, an die Zeit von Ulrich Eckhardt.
3: There's something that is reminiscent of the festival in the era of Ulrich Eckhardt, says Hopp. In the 70s and 80s, the deliberate orientation of the festival toward Eastern Europe, the East-West dialogue, was established. And we're picking that up again this year by programming composers who were young at the time, but not particularly valued in the Soviet Union, but were able to build their careers here in the West instead. Composers like Sofia Gubaidulina, Denisov, and Alfred Schnittke. Hopp goes on to explain that dialogue was never just a historical curiosity. For him, programming is still a political act, even now.
6: Das glaube ich nicht. Wir leben ja heute in einer Zeit, wo wir
3: I don't think the political weight has faded at all. He says, we're living today in a time when we clearly have to defend artistic freedom itself all over again. And that has made art and the freedom of art an eminently political concern for us. Which brings us back to Berlin itself, 75 years on. When we spoke, Saxony-Anhalt state elections were just days away, and the polls already pointed to the far-right AfD closing in on power. Those elections have now taken place. The result? A landslide. The AfD took roughly 44% of the vote, more than double of the Conservative Party's share, in second place. For the first time since the Second World War, a far-right party could potentially take power in a German state. For Hoppe, that looming shift had already sharpened what this festival is all about.
6: Berlin muss auf jeden Fall wach bleiben.
3: Berlin absolutely has to stay awake, he says. It must not fall into the fatal situation of turning backwards, of slipping into nationalism again, of only looking at itself. That role matters more than ever. And I do feel that presenting international programming right now is generally a kind of cultural mobilization ahead of this election, a statement about how much culture matters. A statement perhaps echoing the one Ligeti made nearly half a century ago. So, does the opera still have something to say about this moment? Conductor Nicholas Colon again.
5: Well, it's all the same problems, isn't it? Dictators, people who think that they can control the world, we have that still. Yeah, it shows that the cautionary tales are never heeded and we have exactly the same problems. But the messages within it are fairly abstract. The libretto itself and the storyline is pretty odd. It's not a very clear message that Ligeti is making, in a way. So you can afford to read into it what you

0: 75 years on, the Berliner Festspiele is asking the same question Ligeti asked back in 1978, whether a society can still see its own collapse coming and still choose not to look away. This is Brendan O'Shea in Berlin.
1: Brendan's story comes to us from DW's Inside Europe podcast. Still ahead, biological computing sounds like something out of science fiction, but it is very real. You're with the world.
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0: This is The World. I'm Marco Werman. Last month, the National University of Singapore unveiled what its developers hail as the world's second biological data center. Biological because this prototype data center uses living human neurons combined with silicon hardware to process information instead of the silicon chips we're used to. Yes, this cyborg-like hybrid does sound like science fiction, but it sits at the cutting edge of a scientific field known as biological computing. Our next guest works at the intersection of organic and artificial intelligence. Ali San Moati is a neuroscientist at the University of California, San Diego. He started by explaining how these living human neurons assist with computing.
1: So mostly these are electrodes that capture the activity of brain cells that are nearby, and we use that to compute. So the brain is composed by cells, neurons, that transmit energy to one another. And by doing that, they are able to create memories and learn new things. So we are just leveraging this organic platform to compute things that normally we would do it, for example, with AI.
0: Let me just kind of sum up here. This is literally a living human neuron sitting like on a computer chip and exchanging electrical signals with the computer. Are these neurons firing like a cyborg brain, part living, part computer?
1: Yeah, that's exactly it. So these are neurons produced from the stem cells, and they do have the same qualities of neurons in your brain. So they fire, they form synapses, they transmit information to one another.
0: Can you tell us how humans actually donate their cells in this technology?
1: Yeah, so it's a skin biopsy, 3 millimeter skin cells or blood, and people donate to the science.
0: So basically they're donating a piece of flesh. I mean, if they're getting biopsied, right?
1: That's correct, yeah.
0: So this still contains silicon hardware like a typical computer chip, I understand. What are the advantages and disadvantages of a living neural network compared to the typical hardware we might find in our phone or in a data center?
1: The greatest advantage is that these organic networks, these brain cells, they took like millions of years of evolution to be very optimized. So the amount of computational that our brain does compared to the amount of energy that is required to run our brains is very low. So we have a huge advantage over AI data centers in terms of energy consumption. The other thing is that these human networks, they evolve to learn how to generalize things. So, for example, a brain of a child, if you tell your child, this is a pen or this is a ball, it will learn and carry that information across your life. You don't need to learn again what is a ball. You can generalize all the time that you see different balls in your life with a single learning exposure. So AI doesn't do that. You need to tell AI every time when there is a ball in a different context.
0: Are you basically saying that AI is stupider than humans?
1: In certain aspects, for sure. Yeah.
0: So Cortical Labs is the Australian startup behind this technology being tested in Singapore. The company's chief scientific officer, Brett Kagan, told Euronews earlier this year that this technology is, quote, incredibly energy efficient. We humans don't require huge amounts of data. So can you explain how this could be more energy efficient?
1: Yeah. So in order for you to teach like an artificial intelligence network, this requires lots of energy and also ways of cooling down all these data centers as they heat it up. So the human brain figured out a way to do that without heating up. So you can read a book, you can study, you can learn something, and the temperature of your brain remains constant. We do require energy. I mean, our neurons are being fed by our vascular blood system on amino acids and things like that. But it's really a minimum compared to the energy that AI uses.
0: I mean, that's a good point. This technology isn't just plug and play. These are living cells. They need to be fed, right? So how does that actually work?
1: That's correct. Yeah. So normally in academic labs, you have people feeding them. So you have to go back every 2 or 3 days and give them the nutrients so they can keep alive, making sure that they have a nice environment. For example, they work at 37 degrees. And it's not too hot and not too cool. So I keep controlling that. The levels of gas, CO2, for example, needs to be adjusted. So there's always someone, a technician usually, keeping track of that.
0: So I have to ask you now about ethical concerns, because a combination of living human neurons, who they originate from, and in this age of AI, where responsibility lies for proper management of human cells intersecting with a computer, it all seems relevant. What are your thoughts about the ethics?
1: Yeah, so I don't think we have reasons to worry right now, because these type of networks, they are basically neurons talking to each other without any input from other parts of the body, including your sensory information. So they're not feeling, they're not sentient. However, there are more complex model systems that are being developed in academic labs that contains like sensory information, might contain different types of neurotransmitters. And I think the worry is two type of worries. The first one is if they would acquire some kind of a consciousness or self-aware. The other one, if they acquire some kind of a stress or painful sensation, is also something that we keep an eye on that. So we don't want to create any harm, even to an organic lab network.
0: I mean, with artificial intelligence, we're debating whether a sophisticated non-biological system could someday be considered conscious. With biological computing, like the things we're discussing, it seems that scientists are approaching the problem from the opposite direction, taking the organic machinery tied to consciousness and using it to wire a computer. So where do you see biological computing fitting into this whole debate?
1: Yeah, no, that's another great question. So I think we can learn with each other. I would say that AI, it doesn't have the sensations. It doesn't feel anything. It's hard to achieve consciousness. I think we all worry because we use lots of language models, but with the organic networks, a different beast, they might actually be incorporating sensations or feelings inside these networks. And when or if that happens, then I think it's a matter to worry about.
0: If we are so concerned about guardrails on AI, do you not think we should be talking about putting a wall between this sort of biological computing and AI?
1: Oh, yeah, no, there are discussions. But right now, I think because this organic technology is not so well known, people are not aware, the AI is taking most of the headlines. But to me, it's a matter of time. As soon as more and more data centers like this in Singapore start to pop it up, people will be curious. I mean, what are those brain cells? What are they doing? And I think we're going to see like a big wave of discussion around this issue.
0: And that was Alisan Muwatri, a neuroscientist at the University of California, San Diego. And that's where we leave you today.
2: 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I'm Carolyn Beeler.
0: And I'm Marco Werman. 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
2: 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By the PRX Ambassador Council, whose members include Dodie and Billy Crockett, Catherine Harris and Tom Kaiser, and Judy Pickett. The World's theme music is composed by Ned Porter. The World is a co-production of GBH Boston and PRX.

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0: Interpol burst onto the indie rock scene at the turn of the century, part of a crop of bands that included The Strokes and Yeah Yeah Yeahs. For their latest album, This Mirror Weighs a Ton, they teamed up with notable pop producer Andrew Wyatt.
1: When you're all swimming in the same direction and the same ideas, it's the best feeling ever. And so with like Andrew right away, it was very clear you weren't just friends with him, but like everything was adding on and he moves really fast. Was just like, oh yeah, this is going to be a very exciting collaboration.
0: That's Daniel Kessler of Interpol. Coming up, we talk about making the new album that has all of the hallmarks of the indie rock band, like angular guitars and Paul Bank's distinctive voice, but there are a few flourishes as well. Plus, Kessler talks about why he's decidedly low-tech.
1: As soon as something doesn't really like work, why don't I have sound right now and things like that? I just want to throw the thing out the window. And this is why I still write everything like on a classical guitar, same one I got when I was a teenager.
0: Join us for Interpol coming up today. I'm Kaleo. This is World Cafe. Yeah, there's some weirdness going on with this new Interpol album that I love, including hearing glockenspiels and all sorts of woodwinds. Our conversation with Daniel Kessler coming up a little bit later on this hour, but Coldplay gets us started.